0: get into it. Inshallah ta'ala, we have again three of our repeated guests, good brothers, thoughtful brothers. One brother happens to be at an airport right now. I'm hoping that he will be able to be with us for the entire broadcast. But if not, I'm sure that he'll be with us for most of it before he has to take off. Amir Abdulmalik Ali, Muhammad Bashir, retired attorney Muhammad Bashir, and Imam Yusuf Rios. These are the three guests for today's thought-provoking conversation. And without any further ado, let's just spring them on. Assalamu alaikum, my brothers.
1: Alaikum
2: salam.
0: Amir Abdulmalik, how much time do you have, brother? Can you hear me? Brother Amir, can you hear me? Okay, we're going to have to work on him. Let's begin with you, Brother Muhammad Bashir. What's on your mind these days? What's dominating your thoughts, brother, in these challenging times that we find ourselves in right now?
2: Bismillah ar-Rahman ar-Rahim. Assalamu alaikum wa rahmatullahi wa barakatuh. I normally start with Bismillah, obviously seeking Allah's guidance and not trying to offend anyone. But today, that's on my mind, how the potential for political correctness is interfering with the truth. I just witnessed being a student of the law of journalism. I just witnessed what people are calling the gutting of the Voting Rights Act.
1: Right.
2: And one of the reasons why there's so much a hue and a cry is because people don't really understand the history of Black America. They run from it like it's the plague. Frankly, Muslims run from anything that is remotely connected to being Black in America. They run from it like it's the plague. The only thing they don't run from is quotations of Malcolm X. So my thought process is, what's really on my mind is a updated education on where we are today in Black history, especially for the Muslim community. And what drew my attention to this particular discussion was not even the gutting of the Voting Rights Act. I expected that. I anticipated that. I've been around long enough to see the writing on the wall. And I already always had a different understanding as to what the Voting Rights Act, how it came about, the Civil Rights Act, how it came about, and the Fair Housing Act of 68, how that came about. So I've always had a different take on those. I always thought that those were appeasement strategies from government institutions because of the violent radicalization of the Black community in the early 60s. They called them riots, a lot of us called them rebellions. So as a way of trying to appease a certain segment of the Black community, until they got their act together, that is, racist white supremacists got their act together, they came up with the Voting Rights Act, the Civil Rights Act, and the Fair Housing Act. That's my thought process on it. I would love to have someone stand to correct me on it. But with that said, I heard a couple of imams who I actually respect, one from Zaytun, one from the Wahdin community, discussing politics, and almost threw up listening to it. The next thing that I heard was a brother submitted on Facebook a fatwa from Saudi Arabia on the Nation of Islam. I almost threw up when I read that as well. So with that said, let me do this briefly. Hopefully it won't take too long. Let's just encapsulate this. Black Americans are in America by virtue of an institution called slavery. Right? And until we wrap our heads around what enslavement meant as it relates to the law and the institutions, we will never come to an understanding as to what it is. It's almost like the Harriet Tubman's speech where she says, I freed a lot of slaves. I would have freed a lot more if they knew they were slaves. The only mention of Black people in the United States Constitution, frankly, Black people are not mentioned in the United States Constitution when it was originally conceived. They just were not mentioned. The 3-5 compromise didn't even mention that they were talking about Black people. The 3-5 compromise, which is in the Constitution, is a mechanism whereby the North was in control of the money of the country. In order for the South to gain any control, because they had slaves and the North didn't have as many slaves, but they had cities, and so therefore they had more people. And so therefore, when you created this Congress and created this Constitution, the nature of how you got funding into your state or whatever was by virtue of your population, called the census. The South petitioned the government saying, wait a minute, you're getting all the advantages in the North because you got more people. We want our slaves counted as people. The North said, no, you don't count them as people. And so the compromise was that if you had a certain number of enslaved people, they would be counted as 3/5 of a human being for the purpose of the census and determining, one, representation in Congress, and two, monies that generate from that representation and from the population. So they weren't mentioned by name. They were mentioned as if they were property. Immediately in the Constitution on that as well, Article 4, Section 2 is the Fugitive Slave Act, meaning that if an enslaved piece of property escaped and was caught and found and returned, he had to be returned as a matter of law to his owner because he was property, he was not a human being. Now, I want people to wrap their heads around that as they move forward to try to understand the importance of the fights that had to take place in order for you to get to the point for somebody to gut a Civil Rights Act, to gut a Voting Rights Act. In 1791, the Bill of Rights, the very famous Bill of Rights, First Amendment, Second Amendment, Fourth Amendment, search and seizure, due process, not having to incriminate yourself in the Fifth Amendment, Sixth Amendment, right to counsel, et cetera, et cetera, et cetera. All the things that we hold so dearly in our discussions, especially when we come from other countries who have learned civics and social studies about America without understanding that that did not apply to Black people. Black people had to fight for that because the majority thought process was they were not human beings. They were not anything except property. Along comes something called a civil war. Property was the issue. Give us our property back. I get into this argument all the time on my own podcast because liberal whites and conservative whites who are white supremacists, for all of you Muslims who want to tell me that Islam doesn't have any racial whatever it is in it, that fake argument that you like to make, white supremacists decided that they would not allow Blacks to fight to keep the Union together. That's Northern white supremacists and Southern white supremacists who were fighting to keep their own. They wanted their own. They wanted to be able to keep slaves, to keep Black people as property. Mm-hmm. And the North said, we don't care about people being kept as property. You can't just separate because we passed a law saying that Missouri is free and Nebraska can be slave. We don't rock like that because we're not making any money off of it. This is what they thought about Black people. So Black people had to fight. The North was losing. The Emancipation Proclamation comes about because Blacks were escaping, going to Union forts. And the generals in the Union forts were saying, are they persons or are they property? The South was saying, they are property, return them to us. And the North was saying, no, no, no. To make sure that we break your back, we're going to treat them as persons. Think about that. So the mentality wasn't really the personhood of the Black person. It was the contrast between whether or not how can you use Black people to keep the Union together on one side? How can you use Black people for the purposes of maintaining the social order of the South? Well, Black people, Henry Highland Garnett, Harriet Tubman, Frederick Douglass convinced Lincoln to issue an Emancipation Proclamation. He issues an Emancipation Proclamation. Listen closely, Muslims. He issued an Emancipation Proclamation that freed slaves in the states at war with the Union.
0: He did not end
2: slavery. He could care less about slavery, but to break the back of the free labor, he issued an Emancipation Proclamation. And when he issued that Emancipation Proclamation, over 500,000 Black people fled the South and moved into northern cities and into the West to escape that level of racism, white supremacy. And over 200,000 joined the Union Army. Lincoln didn't want them to fight. but white boys were dying.

This is the nature of the white supremacy. And so therefore, they allowed black people to fight because it was not fair for people to feel like the white boys are dying and the black boys aren't. So black boys took up arms for the very first time in American history because they didn't have a Second Amendment right. They took up arms to fight for their freedom. So I don't want to hear any nonsense.

0: slaves or the Civil War freed the slaves. Black people fought for their freedom and they won. Do we get that? They won. And the backlash from that came the KKK, the red, the brown shirts, the institutionalized lynchings to offset that. Why? 1856, there was a doctrine. It was incorporated by the Supreme Court, the same organization that just gutted the Civil Rights Act. It was called the Supreme Court. They issued an order in a case called Dred Scott v. Sanford. The decision said that a black person could not be a citizen of the United States. The Constitution never intended for them to be a citizen of the United States. They could not sue in a federal court because they were not citizens of the United States. And that a black man had no right, not one, that a white man was bound to respect. Please stop telling me about race and Islam. If you don't understand how race permeates everything, every system, every action, every thought process, every law in America, and you come to me with that overarching thought process, which is very noble, and not understand the plight of who it is that you're dealing with here in America, then I don't really want to hear from you. I don't want to hear your fatwas. All right. Now, after that, they passed the 13th, 14th, 15th amendments, which were called the Reconstruction Amendments. Why? Because, again, no one was willing to hold to the fact that blacks were slaves, had been enslaved. They still had that same Dred Scott mentality, which they still have today. So they had to pass a law called the 13th Amendment to say slavery is abolished, even though they put an exception in, except upon the commission of a felony. They had to pass a law that said that anyone born on U.S. soil is a citizen of the United States. That's directly impacted by the movement of black people. Mm-hmm. By the way, and the willingness of black people to fight for their freedom, violently fight.
1: Yeah.
0: They had to pass a right to vote in the 15th Amendment. Because they were being denied access. Citizenship meant that you had the right to participate in all the things that citizens had to do. You understand that? And even then, you get your red summers, where over 60 black counties and towns were burned to the ground, and the people were murdered and massacred because they tried to get the right to vote. Because they tried to live true to the citizenship that they were allegedly granted by the 13th, 14th, and 15th Amendments, because the culture, the system still holds on to a black man has no right that a white man is bound to respect. So if you are black, you are fighting each and every day of your existence just to be treated as a man, mm-hmm. each and every day. Do we get that? I hope we do. Let mm-hmm. me go on. Give me 2 more minutes, Sheck, if you don't mind, please.
1: Okay, 2 minutes. Go ahead.
0: After you get your black summers in the early 1900s, I mean, the only coup d'etat, the complete overthrow of the government that ever happened in the United States on soil, United States soil, happened to a black community in Wilmington, North Carolina, where they had taken the right to vote and voted in black people to govern that area of North Carolina and to send people to Congress. They burned it down. White supremacists burned it down. Killed everybody who was involved, burned the newspaper down, and ran all the black people out of town, and by the way, seized all their property, because people never got their money back, their property never got it back.
2: Rejuvenating media day by day. This is Salam Media.
1: Wait a minute, brother. Was that Wilmington or was that...
0: Wilmington, North Carolina. Not Wilmington, Delaware. Wilmington, North Carolina.
1: Okay. All right. That was Wilmington. Okay. Because Winston's, something similar to that happened in Winston-Salem as well.
0: Well, but that wasn't an overthrow. This was to stop them from voting. But this one was an actual overthrow of the government. The only other attempt to do that was when? January 6, 2021, by the same mentality of white supremacy.
1: Indeed. History repeated itself.
0: Think about it. Finally, it was the civil rights movement. It was the hate that hate produced, 1959, where mm-hmm. they showed you the Nation of Islam and the thought process that came out of that. Malcolm gave a speech called The Ballot of the Bullet. In 1964, there was a riot by virtue of a white cop killing a black kid in Rochester, New York. There was another one in Harlem by virtue of a white cop beating up a black kid in New York. The ballot or the bullet said to

0: people, we are not, said to the world, black people are not going to stand by anymore and be treated like that. The civil rights movement said black people are not going to stand by and be treated like second-class citizens anymore. And the thought process that black people would rally together to come together on any level, whether it be the Nation of Islam, whether it be the Black Panther Party, whether it be the Black Power Movement, whether it be the Civil Rights Movement, the idea that there was movement in the black community is what opened the door for each and every one of us to be here today. So the Voting Rights Act was a direct result of all that history that I just gave you. And that's just a encapsulated part. That's not even that's a minuscule part of what black people had to go through to get here.
1: Mm-hmm.
0: So please understand that when you begin to talk about the history as to who you're going to vote for and who you're not going to vote for, they never wanted you to be a citizen. They never wanted you to have that vote. They never wanted you to exercise any rights as a citizen. You couldn't sit on juries. You couldn't buy a house. You couldn't live in their neighborhoods. You couldn't get a GI Bill. You couldn't do any of the things that white men could do, except that black people fought understanding the racial composition, the racial animus that existed in this country if you were black. And so therefore, when you say that Islam is the Nation of Islam saying that the white man is the devil, and therefore that's totally anti-Islamic. Look, one of the things that I learned, first thing I learned about the Shaitan was that he was a deceiver. And so when I look across the room and I see a deceiver, I don't know if he's a Shaitan, and I'm not going to call him the devil, but I could tell you this here, he sure act like the devil. And so please, don't judge people on this end of the border, and especially you guys who are black who think you can side with Trump or side with the Democratic Party. I'm not on either side of that particular party, because in my humble opinion, the history demonstrates, as a matter of law and as a matter of fact, that they are two sides of the same quarter. One is head, that's the one who's in charge, and one is tail. And they only flip when it comes to who's in charge. At the end of the day, when you spend it, you get the exact same result. If I buy a popsicle and I got a quarter and it costs a dime, I'm getting 15 cent change back every time. That's only difference in that. That there's no difference in the two. In the minds, if you understand black history. Now, how you proceed in dealing with the different sides may be different, because the tail don't look the same as the head. But the goal has to be what happens once you spend. Once you choose your side, what is your goal when you choose that side? And if you're not willing to choose a side, or you choose the same coin without trying to get, maybe, hey, maybe I'll try a dollar this time. Maybe I'll try two dimes and a nickel this time, as opposed to the same coin. If you're not willing to do that, sit down, stay out of the discussion, because there are some of us who have been in it for 70 years trying to get our people to see that we are the solution, not the Democratic Party, not the party politics, not the Republican Party, not Donald Trump. It is we. We have the mandate to stand for truth, no matter who it's for or who it's against, including even if it's against ourselves. If we're not willing to do that, stay out of the discussion.
1: Okay, on that note, so that we will be able to have uninterrupted perspective, opening perspective shared by our brother Imam Yusuf Rios, let us go to our first commercial break, brother Sadiq, inshallah ta'ala, and come back on the other side.
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1: Welcome back. We are dealing with the topic issues and answers. Oh my goodness. Brother Amir is with, how much time do you have, Brother Amir, before you have to get your flight? Can you hear me? So you got a problem there. Please work on that, Brother Sadiq. Clearly, there's still an issue with our brother. I don't know if he's not able to hear me, obviously. But Imam Yusuf, let's hear from you, brother. What has been on your mind and why? What is dominating your thoughts right now?
3: Bismillah, alhamdulillah, salatu wassalamu ala rasulillah, wa astaghfirullah wa atubu ilayh. Piggybacking off of where

0: our brother and our teacher and elder Muhammad Bashir was coming from. That has been on my mind, and just watching. We've been on this program a number of times, and we have been watching the progression, so to speak, or the deterioration or the breakdown of Western civilization before our eyes. But I think that we're at a point where the situation has become more intense. And it's very clear that a lot of the things that were being fought for as far as human rights, a lot of the support systems, the legislations, the institutions, the culture, a lot of that stuff is deteriorating right before our eyes. And when you look at what's going on, for instance, overseas, it's very shocking, because you have to also have an understanding of what's going on within Western societies. And as an example, when you have, for instance, you have the Palestinian situation, and then you have legislation, which there's an attempt to pass legislation to bar the Palestinians from migrating due to war conditions. So you have immigration policy coming in within Europe, within the U.S., that is stopping those people from going to a safe space. Well, every time you turn around in the Muslim world, it seems to be that there's an engineered failed state. So the Muslims are in a situation in which not only are they in failed states, they can't migrate as well, right? And it seems to be intentional at this point and strategic. And so then the appeal to international law, it does not mean anything. The appeal to the UN, as we all know, does not mean anything. But the new dimension, we've been watching this kind of play out for the last 20 years or so. But the new dimension now is that the support systems for human rights, as we mentioned, legislation and institutions and culture and so on and so forth, within the U.S. specifically, when we come back to what Muhammad Bashir Esquire was saying, on the gutting of the Voting Act, what we're seeing is that what we were fighting for, because we started to fight for that as a reality, is being undermined. So when you look externally and internally, when you look outside of the country and when you look inside of the country, we're definitely going to a new type of system. And it's a system wherein the rule of law doesn't have any real significance, and we're being forced to go back to zero almost when it comes to the struggle for human rights. And so what's on my mind is, like, are we prepared for the new type of system that is coming in, because it's coming in faster than what we know or what we can understand and what we can really comprehend. So we're being blitzed. And it's not only, the thing is that this is global. You know, that's the reality, that it's a global reality. But we have our specific situations that we're dealing with as different tribes and communities. And so then, you know, the question is, where are the Muslims at in this? And I was at a congressional representation meeting where some congressional candidates, they came to basically politic in the community and ask for votes. One of the questions that was to be asked was about reparations. By the time that I got to the microphone and realized what had happened, the question had been changed around. No longer was there a question of reparations. And you had one of the candidates that openly stated that he would not support reparations, period. You know, this was a Latino candidate, and you had a dancing around the whole issue on Israel or money's tax dollars going to Israel or the exportation of weapons to Israel. So we have a situation where people themselves that should be siding for justice are working against justice, right? And you have a change, you know, that's taking place in the discourse of some people. And they're doing, in other words, you have lobby groups that now are being targeted that are pro-Israeli, as an example, And so they're now they realize people are targeting those groups, so they're coming from another means. They're using other tactics. And it's the same thing with people and individuals. So the point that I want to come back to is that we can identify what's going on. And we see that there's an increasing problem that we're confronting, but we're not in a position to really identify what is the resistance. You know, what type of resistance are we going to give forward? And that's the part that is troubling me, because it's, again, it's not only here, it's all over. It's all over. It's every culture. It's every community that is impacted by the Western system. There seems not to be an understanding of what do we go to as an alternative.
1: Rejuvenating media day by day. This is Salaam Media.
2: Well said. Ani Abdelmalek, can you hear me, brother? I think you're muted. I can't hear you.
3: I'm muted.
2: There you go. There you go.
3: Alhamdulillah.
2: How much time do you have, brother?
3: I have at the airport. We're boarding in about 20 minutes.
2: About 20 minutes. Okay, good. Alhamdulillah. Well, let's hear from you, brother. What's dominating your thoughts these days in these challenging times?
3: The Islamic resistance on an international level, its relationship, of course, the Islamic revival, Africa, the rise of Africa, and the fact that the most important African leader today is a Muslim, Ibn Tarari, and what role Africa's rising, what role is that going to play in the Islamic resistance and in the Islamic revival? Here in this country, the state of African American Muslims, and performing our historical role of African uprisings led by Muslims, and feeling that African American Muslims in general are ready, but I don't think the leadership is ready. I don't think the leadership wants to die. Get ourselves to the point to where we are in a position where we're fulfilling our historical role. Because I believe that if we don't, Allah is going to humiliate us. He's going to punish us. And then how do we ignite the larger African-American community, the black population? How do we ignite them? That's been on my mind a lot. And then, of course, the protection for the immigrant brothers and sisters. You know what I'm saying? They're vulnerable. And then we have this spate of false flags taking place. There'll be more because Islam is becoming popular, because Muslims are becoming our heroes now. And so there's going to be, and then the entire country is going anti-Israel. So there's going to be, of course, more false flags blamed on Muslims. And how can we protect the Muslim community, keeping us on the offensive and not on the defensive? So those are some of the things that I think about every day.
2: And from given what you just shared, our brother Muhammad, in his opening remarks, he touched upon the importance of, especially for us as African Americans, whether we are Muslim or not, we African Americans understanding and appreciating the history of struggle, that prism of struggle that we have come through as a people, and how that struggle has impacted in positive ways on America in terms of the positive changes that have taken place, changes that the demons that are in power right now are doing their best to try to undo. But the fact that, you know, we African Americans, we have this very unique history of struggle that has resulted in positive growth in America, positive change in America, and now this being, you know, under siege as it is. From your perspective, Brother Abdelmalek, what

0: What should we, especially Muslims, now this is a conversation involving, you know, four Muslim brothers on a Muslim platform, a Muslim-owned platform out of Johannesburg, South Africa, which also has its own very unique history of struggle that the world is well aware of. How can we as Muslims, especially of all tribes, respond to the challenges that we're facing right now, especially given the fact that our leaders, generally speaking, are not really stepping up in the way that they should, especially within the, you know, within mainstream Muslim establishment, our leaders are not stepping up. What are your thoughts on this challenge that we're facing?
1: Well, one of the things we were saying the other day is that the Muslims are frustrated. The Muslims are starving. They don't want to hear these wudu and miswak khutbas. They want to hear khutbas that address what's going on in the world and what we can do to prepare for all this. And one of the things we were saying was that if our brothers and sisters are sitting there in a khutbah, for example, and they're hearing a khutbah that is putting them to sleep, that's their fault. It's their fault because the masajid and such, they don't work except without the participation of the people, the cooperation of the people. Just like in prayer, if the prayer leader makes a mistake in prayer, what happens? The people in the congregation correct him. He takes the correction and then he moves on. The same thing applies. If we have leaders who are unwilling to stand up, then that's the people's fault. The people have to demand of their leaders more, and the leaders have to respond. And unless we do that, we're going to be getting those type of leaders. Leaders who are afraid, leaders who are unwilling to speak up and speak out, to take the correct positions. That's on us now. It's a new day. It's a new day now. There was a time where those type of leaders could get away with that. Not today. Today they're being jammed up. They're being jammed up, particularly by the youth. But at the same time, though, they've got to be jammed up also by the aunties and the uncles and so on and so forth. And so that's on us. These leaders have to respond to what we want. And what we want is a leadership that will stand up, a leadership that is strong, a leadership that will show courage, a leadership that will help bring izzah to the people and to this deen. That's what we need. A leadership that is not afraid to die. That's what we need. A leadership who's going to stand on faith and not fear. But in order to have that type of leadership, we've got to change. We've got to become a better people, and we've got to, at the same time, put pressure on our leadership to respond to what we want.
0: Indeed. At the end of the day, we get the type of leadership we deserve. That's
1: yes.
0: That's the bottom line.
1: Yes.
0: Brother Muhammad, you began this conversation with some fire, much needed. For, you know, the awakening that needs to take place within the consciousness of our people. What say you at this point in terms of what needs to be done in order for us to meet these challenges of our time, both African Americans and Muslims, generally speaking? Because let me say this. One of the things that I have been inspired by, you know, there's the verse in the Quran that reads in translation of the meaning that all mankind, we created you from a single pair of a male and female and made you into nations and tribes for you to know each other, not for you to despise one another. Verily, the most honored among you in the sight of Allah is the one who is most Allah-fearing, the one who is best in conduct, most conscious of Allah, and most conscious of the responsibility that he or she has vis-a-vis that consciousness of Allah. But we all come from one single source. Every human being is related to every other human being on this planet. But we come to the table with different experiences, with different sociological frames. And we come to the table, you know, with different experiences. And so African Americans, we have a very unique history in this country. We have a very unique history in the world. Muslims come to the table with a unique history, being the recipients of the final revelation to all of humanity. And alhamdulillah, this is a gift, and this is a noble challenge that each and every Muslim has, irrespective of what tribe they come from. But with all that being said, the reality is that we, those of us who are in the United States of America, we live in a country that is mired in contradiction. We live in a country that is mired in hypocrisy, with two faces. There have always been two. And this is something that is even acknowledged by, you know, the creme de la creme of this system. I mean, the former chairman of the one of the most powerful, the Senate Foreign Relations Committee, for whom the that scholarship is named after. SubhanAllah. Fulbright, J. William Fulbright. He wrote a book that you may be, you brothers may be familiar with. If you're not, I really encourage you to get it and read it, because even now it would be a very powerful a reading to reflect on. A book titled The Arrogance of Power, in which he described two Americas. He described two Americas. So we have this dichotomy, we have this these contradictions. But one of the things, and this was a point that I wanted to make at the beginning, one of the things that has been a point of inspiration from me is to see the way our non-Muslim friends and neighbors, our non-Muslim brethren who strive to be rightly conscious. You know, when we look at what was taking place at the height of the oppression in Minnesota, these bitter cold days with snow and ice on the ground, the overwhelming majority of people that were out in the street, the thousands each and every day, they were non-Muslims. Most of the Muslims in that area, they were afraid to come out, and understandably so, especially given that this is the city that has the highest number of brothers and sisters from Somalia. You know, they were under siege, but the non-Muslim neighbors, they came out into the streets in the thousands. And so, you know, this happening in Minnesota, this happening in other cities in the country, it gave me, you know, this, you know, human rights advocate with decades of struggle under his belt, room for optimism. You know, that, you know, we have this. We have this this desire and willingness for pushback in very significant ways, and ways that can be very costly. I mean, in Minnesota, you had two non-Muslim, non-African Americans who were killed, a male and a female killed. So, you know, there is this sense of shared anger and concern and responsibility that is inspiring. And if this country is to be saved, it will be saved through this prism. But with that being said,
2: rejuvenating media day by day, this is Salam Media.
0: Brother Muhammad, you made some very important points opening in your opening remarks. What more do you have to say in response to what

0: Sheikh Yusuf had to say and what Amir Abdul Malik had to say.
1: The concept.
0: Oh, and let me just say, subhanAllah, I knew this hour was going to go fast, man. We're at 2:47 now. Mm-hmm. So we got 13 minutes. And we want to split them up among you three brothers. So go ahead, brother. Go ahead, Brother Muhammad.
1: The concept of leadership, which I agree with from both the imams, is an absolute imperative. But the leadership doesn't begin with the imam. The leadership begins with the people. The people are going to have to be educated so that they can make sure they step to the imam and move the community in the right direction. The imam should be following the leadership of the community. So therefore, that's why I gave you an overview of the history, so that you can understand that when the people come together, whether they be Muslim or non-Muslim, the culture moves. Now, just as a little bit of, again, some background, there were abolitionists in the time of antebellum South. There were abolitionists, white people who stood on the side of the slave. The question, and in the early 1900s, there were the communist worker parties, the people who actually tried the Scottsboro versus Alabama case. So these were white people who were standing on the side of black people at that particular time. There was also the civil rights movement. So you got your Goodman, Schirner, and et cetera like that, those people who died during the civil rights movement. So it's always been a incorporation. The question, though, always has been, especially now, so I can answer it for the Muslims, the question has always been, even with these shared experiences, if the shared experience have the same shared intent, all right? There's a difference between you issuing an Emancipation Proclamation to save the Union and you fighting to save the Union versus you fighting for liberation and fighting for freedom. Mm-hmm. There's a difference, and there's a difference mentality. Now, you may come together for the purposes of a Minneapolis because this is not the America you signed on to if you're European. I don't want to see a king. There's no king's movement out there. But the difference here is, at the end of the day, I was at a rally one time, Reverend Al Sharpton was there, and I had to critique that because I was next on the podium. And in the back of the room was something called, what was that movement back then? A bunch of white folks who had lost their houses and Obama wound up giving them their money back, whatever. But they were protesting. And they were protesting for a different reason because that was not the America that they saw. Or that's America they grew up with. Most of the people in the civil rights movement who were Europeans came to the civil rights movement because they saw an America that they had never seen before. Black people were in that movement trying to change an America that they saw each and every day. They were seeing an American nightmare. Other people had seen the American dream. And so the impact, the intention is a little bit different when you begin to talk about that. Now, finally, last but not least, is that it really does boil down to the leadership. It really does boil down to check the examples and see who put you in the position to be who you are. You may have been European and gotten your home, et cetera, because they have restrictive covenants in your community and you could not sell to a black person. You could deny him a GI Bill. You could deny him a living in your neighborhood. You could burn down his neighborhood and inherit his house. And so therefore, you're coming to the table with a different mindset. The Muslims have to bring, when these people come to the table, they have to bring a different mindset. And that mindset has to be that the culture has to change. The culture has to change, and we have to be the stimulus for the change. And look, whether they be Christian, Jew, whatever, obviously we know they can't bring you to the moral center that you are as a Muslim. And if we don't get that point across to our leadership, we wind up having, when you talk about a duopoly, Du Bois wrote about that in his Reconstruction. This is not new that there's two different sides of America. He wrote that there's two different sides of Black America. And you're seeing that right now in the Muslim community. There are multiple sides. You got Muslim leaders who are African American who have sided with the immigrant understanding of how Islam should be practiced, as opposed to the indigenous Muslim who grew up here fighting this particular battle, scratching and clawing to make Islam, to establish Islam in a way that Amir Abdul Malik just talked about. They're willing to fight for it and die for it, as opposed to the willingness to appease the majority and just find your little enclave where you can fit in. The enclave finding and fitting in didn't work for the 60 neighborhoods that were burned down in the black community, and it won't work for Dearborn, Michigan. It won't work for Fairfax, Virginia. It won't, because they will always see you as just a lighter skinned nigga. And until we get that point across, until they're willing to accept that the man who has fought this battle, who understands white supremacy, understands the level of the shaitan here in America better than anybody else in the world, because they've dealt with them longer than anybody else in the world. Until the Muslims get that point across, then you following Imam leadership is going to put you in the same position that it has today. When Imam saying, Trump said he was going to end the war, see, the war ended. That brother literally said that. He said, look at what they did. They gave these immigrants all that money in Chicago. And I'm asking, well, when did the borders end at Chicago, begin at Chicago? How did they get to Chicago? They couldn't be in Chicago if they didn't get here lawfully. And you siding with the Republican talking point. Mm-hmm. That's siding with the immigrant thought process on what it is to be Muslim in America. Because you can, look, maybe I shouldn't say this, but I'm going to. When the stuff hits the fan, like it did on 9/11, your community can take their hijab off. Your community can blend in with the Puerto Rican. Your community can blend in with the European, because you can let your hair hang down. But you can't erase melanin. You can't erase this. And the number one, as a matter of law, you can Google it and check it. From the beginning till the end, even during 9/11, even during the most harsh times for Muslims in America, the number one group that has been a victim of the most hate crimes has been Black Americans, even after 9/11. Been Black American, because you can't hide that, and you can't hide the Dred Scott decision that they do not believe that you are human. They do not believe that they have to turn this culture over to you. We have to get that part across to the people.
0: Okay, my brother, let's hear from Imam Yusuf Rios. Let's your final thoughts, brother. You got a good solid three to 4 minutes, inshallah ta'ala, if Amir Abdelmalek doesn't come back. I think he's gone.
2: So one of the things that is important, piggybacking off of what Muhammad said, is the issue of political education. And we have to understand that for the past 500 years, there has been a transforming of the world. And we saw in 1924 with the elimination of the Khilafah, that accelerate for Muslims. But when we look at West Africa, there was a dialogue about the whole issue of slavery that was there. And when we look at North Africa, there was a dialogue about just leadership around the same time. We're talking about, you know, the 1500s. And that dialogue has remained to this day, which is the issue of human dignity and the issue of justice. And it was an incomplete dialogue. And that dialogue eventually came into the Americas as well, because it had impacted Muslims that were in West Africa and non-Muslims as well that were in West Africa through the transatlantic slave trade. And so in the Americas, we inherited that whole discourse on what does it mean to be a human being, right? And we've seen some of that come up in South Africa as well. And South Africa has been a contributor to that dialogue. Where we lack is a strategy on the cultural level, on the economic level, on the media level. You know, when we look at legislation and politics, even how policing is done, we're lacking a vision on how we want to see the world. And so if we don't have the liberation understanding, it's going to be difficult to born a leadership or birth a leadership, because right now the message structure has changed dramatically. The message structure is a board-based structure. You can't pinpoint who the leader is. Is the leader the chair of the masjid? We're blaming the imams, but the imams in many cases are not leaders in their community. They're employees and they're faces of the community. They're not allowed to be the leaders. And so the professional community itself, and I've been saying this for quite a while, is very responsible for the current situation that we're in. Because even though we had the strong imam concept, in the time period where the African-American community was much more dominant here in the U.S., even though people complained about that, we had some sort of leadership. Those imams, they had their deficiencies, but they had to prove themselves to the community, or else they would have no respect. And so they had to give something back to the community. They had to show that they were able to clean up the community. They had to show that they were able to bring some programs. They had to show something of progress in terms of servicing the community. But what we have now is with the 501c3 concept and the board regulation of the mission, we're never going to get a leadership out of that. And it has failed. It has 25, almost about 25 years of being modeled, and it has not given us leadership. So we need to really think about political education and regrouping the leadership. And we have to tie in our understanding today what has happened over 500 years, because the Muslims themselves have had an incomplete discourse. The Muslims themselves have to recapture the prophetic discourse of liberation. And I think that's a little more clear in the South African community than it is in many other communities. But most Muslims believe that if you reform, it's okay. Everything would just be in place. But they're realizing fast now that that's not working because the world system is changing. And so the Muslims are not in a position. Like, if we really look at what's going on with the Iran war, the Middle East will be transformed. Economically, they will not be in the situation that they were in. So the Muslims will be in a position where they will be closer to being in the third world without power. And the same thing, if we look at what's going on with Ibrahim Traore, may Allah aid him, we see the resistance that he's getting because he is attempting to liberate not only the land, but the consciousness of the people so that they do for themselves. That's where we're at right now, unfortunately. If we don't think on those levels, we're going to end up in a really bad place. And I just want to close with this thought. A lot of what is going on now is intertied, whether it's policing or whether it's economy. And we have to really realize right now that with the move in AI, which is going to bring in a more intense surveillance state, you're going to see more war because AI necessitates resources, natural resources. And as that continues to advance, the role of the human being will be minimized. So you're going to see a lot more human rights abuses. That's just factual. And if we don't get it together in our minds that we need to be able to give some sort of resistance back, we're going to be in a terrible situation. There's no way around it.
0: I agree. Sheikh Yusuf, we are at, literally, we're at the end of the broadcast. It's now 3 o'clock, but I wanted to give you just 1 minute, brother, 1 minute, to respond to this question. Puerto Ricans are American citizens by birth, but there are many ignorant folk out there and racist folk, you know, that don't know this. And ICE is just looking at anyone and everyone who looks like they could be quote unquote foreign, an immigrant. What are you seeing in your community, in your Puerto Rican community? How has this been impacting your community, both the Puerto Rican community, and what are you seeing in other Latino communities as well? How are they faring, where you are and what you're hearing in 1 minute, inshallah?
2: Well, to be brief, you know, the community is being terrorized. And the Puerto Rican situation is a crisis situation as well, because in Puerto Rico itself, you have the state authorities utilizing ICE to attack the Dominicans. And the Puerto Ricans themselves are in a colonial situation. And it's because we have a very large Dominican population that is there under immigration. So wherever you look, it's not just the Latino community. You have ICE being used on the African-American community. That is not being talked about enough. You have the same thing going on with the Native American community, right? And the Muslim community. We brought this up yesterday when we were meeting with the congressional representatives. In New Jersey, you have major cases where Muslims have been taken by ICE, especially when it comes to Muslims that are active for Palestine. And you have an imam that passed away and so on and so forth. So the state is one of terror. You know, I mean, we don't have enough time to get into the situation, but what you're seeing is also pushback from the community. And that's kind of where we have to be.
0: Inshallah ta'ala, we're going to continue this conversation. We're going to continue this conversation with you brothers and maybe add one or two others and hopefully get some

0: I'll make a request for some extra time, inshallah ta'ala. But for now, I want to thank you both and our brother. He probably has boarded his flight for joining us today for this very important conversation. And inshallah ta'ala, aluta continua, the struggle continues, inshallah. So may Allah ta'ala bless you the rest of your day. And we want to thank our brothers and sisters and friends who joined us for this conversation for doing so. Please share the Facebook link. Inshallah ta'ala, we will continue this at another time. I close out as we normally do. Bismillahirrahmanirrahim wal asr. Inna al-insana lafi kusr. Illa alladhina amanu wa amalu salihati. Watawasaw bil haq, watawasaw bis sabr, which means in the translation of the meaning, in the name of Allah, the Beneficent, the Merciful, by the token of time through the ages, surely humanity is in loss, except those who believe and do good, and exhort one another to truth, and exhort one another to patiently persevere. Peace be unto you. Assalamu alaikum.
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2: Salam, dear friends of Book Bites. We've just come through October, which was the month dedicated to mental health. And I think it's important to continue to have these discussions. I've been indulging this week for this tonight's show in a very special and very memorable memoir called Patient 12A, a memoir by Lesedi Molefe, who's a Soweto-born author, Johannesburg-based author, documentary filmmaker, photographer, and creative copywriter, who obviously lives and works in Johannesburg. Patient 12A is his first book. And when I say memorable, I think there's something about reading courageous memoir that really, really, leaves an impression. And there's a relatability about stories that are so raw in their detail and so beautifully written. I always take my hat off when writers are able to reach deep into their vulnerability and share in such a public way. So it gives me great pleasure to introduce Patient 12A, which is Lesedi Molefe's absorbing memoir, reflecting on his time spent in a psychiatric clinic in 2016. With vulnerability and candor, he reflects on the moments, large and small, that led him there. It is at once a personal history and observation of how childhood experiences can have a profound effect on the adults we become, and commentary on how mental illness remains a difficult conversation in Black families. More than anything, Lesedi allows himself to filter out the noise in his head to find the truth, however uncomfortable it may be. And tonight we have an opportunity to get inside the head of Lesedi Molefe to discuss the vulnerabilities that go with writing memoir. Good evening, Lesedi. It's wonderful to have you on the show. Welcome to Book Bites. I really enjoyed having these few days to read through a little over 400 pages, a very meaty volume of writing, and like I said, the vulnerability and the courage that it takes to really get into your own story is something to be commended. You've done it very successfully. Congratulations. Talk to us about your process, how it began for you, where you really were able to document and take out what was in your head and put it onto the page.
3: Well, I mean, you know, I think the thing about memoir is that you're writing about self, right? So almost like so many things are almost self-referential, right? So you can almost read the book to get the answer to any question that comes from the book, in a sense. So I remember writing in the book about how I had lived my life suppressing so much of my experiences, so much of my life experiences, you know, out of shame, out of guilt, you know, I think a lot of the time, and shame and guilt because, you know, maybe you grew up in poverty, maybe you just had a difficult upbringing. A lot of people choose to kind of hide who they are.

0: had the experiences they've had. And a lot of people, believe me, I'm talking about me. This is what I did as a survival mechanism. You know, you learn to kind of fragment yourself in a way where, you know, the reality of who you are, the reality of who you have been is kind of hidden away or suppressed in favor of what is quote unquote normal, you know. And so for me, it was actually such an important part of my becoming, you know, to kind of acknowledge fully where I come from, the things that happened to me, how they happened to me, and to embrace myself fully. So the book was actually a big part. I mean, I'm having read the book, I'm sure you can recall, I think it was in day 19 where I wrote quite extensively, or 18, about the fragmentation, about this thing that we do of creating an outer image and an inner self, essentially. And for me to be able to embody both was actually a big part of my healing process, my growing up process, and also, I guess, being able to then combat or being able to then take on something I truly believe in, or being able to kind of avenge my mom, in a sense, you know, by taking on something I believe in, like mental health, like shape, like South Africa's material conditions. In the process of writing the story, felt really, really great, felt beautiful, felt like an important part of me becoming who I've always wanted to be. And so I began writing, for many reasons, for myself and also against the material conditions in the country, against the stigma around mental illness and mental health. And just against harmful attitudes towards self, identity, shame and guilt.
1: There's so much that comes through about how we try to develop and understand how we identify and how we situate ourselves in society. So you write a lot about identity politics. You write about the violence that we enact upon ourselves and the violence that comes from the structures around us, right? So this concept of being normal, what it means to be normal, is not a monolithic thing. And it comes through so well in the various reflections you have in this book. But at the same time, there's the violence of the political space around us, the violence of self-judgment, and the violence of poverty, which also comes through. This, you know, how do you find that balance? I mean, you talk about it, obviously, that balance between the hope of a better future and the kind of despair of what could have been. You know, you're like hanging on that pendulum between hope and despair, and you find yourself between that. Talk to us about some of that as well.
0: For sure. I mean, geez, thank you for that question. Such a great way to articulate, I think, you know, what I lived through. You know, I actually said this to someone recently, and this might be a dangerous thing to say, but, you know, in terms of kind of negotiating with the despair and the hope, I think in a lot of ways, and this is something I also try to kind of break down with nuance, you know, in a lot of ways, my depression saved my life. In a lot of ways, you know, we have, you know, it's one of that thing where it's like, had I not suppressed myself emotionally, mentally, and in every way, when we were literally living through extremely violent, extremely traumatic incidents, had I not, had the body, in fact, not gone into the body, such an amazing thing where it can develop these coping mechanisms, you know, for a child, where a child will then kind of freeze their emotions, put them in the fridge, you know, and go, I'm going to eat that later. Or I'll be able to, you know, I'll be able to take on and bite into these emotions later on when I'm in a safer place. That's essentially what I had to do all my life, right? I had to kind of, because every single year, every few months, we're living through one kind of violence or another. As a child, I just kind of learned how to suppress myself emotionally, how to kill myself off emotionally, in order to be able to then revisit those emotions later on.

0: But now the thing about an umbrella is that once it stops raining, it becomes a burden, right? But then it's quite useful while it's raining. You know what I mean? If you get what I'm what I'm getting at here, where that coping mechanism of suppressing emotions then becomes problematic later in life as an adult, when now I want to now I'm building a life for myself. I want to create a new reality for myself. I want to build relationships healthy. I want to create a healthy environment for myself. And yet now there's all of this stuff in the freezer. You know, there's
1: That you
0: all of these
1: haven't
0: emotions
1: dealt with.
0: that I haven't dealt. You know, and so now at age 25, I thought I could just forget what was in the freezer, but then no. It all comes back. And so that was me kind of at age 25 going, okay, snap, you know, I guess what I need to do now in order to be able to move ahead with my life is I need to empty the freezer one block at a time, one item at a time, and think about these traumatic things that happened and kind of sit with them for a bit. But yeah, to be honest with you, that's exactly how I negotiated the hope and the despair. I really, it's a maladaptive coping mechanism. It's an unhealthy coping mechanism to suppress your emotions. But I think for the majority, and this is another reason why I felt it was important for me to write the book, but I think for the majority of South Africans who live every day with the need to survive, first and foremost, what South Africans do is they kill themselves off emotionally. It's a type of suicide too, where, you know, we suppress ourselves, we suppress how we really feel about things. And like you're saying, this the violence of self-judgment and self kind of, you know, emotional mutilation, or, you know, just kind of, you know, not allowing ourselves to experience ourselves fully because, A, we don't have the resources to do it. When a child is hungry and they can't eat, and there's no food to eat, the only thing they can kind of control is the suppression of the hunger. You know, so what you start to do when you're hungry as a child and there's no food is you start to be angry at your body for being hungry, whereas it's a perfectly normal, you know, bodily function for your body to remind you of its hunger. You begin to resent yourself for not being able to meet your own needs, whereas, like you're saying, these are much bigger structural matters. So for me, writing Patient 12A in such a human way was important in that sense, to kind of go, you know, we are experiencing a mini mental health crisis. 14 people kill themselves daily in this country. That's not to mention, sorry, in 2013, sorry, in 2023, at the last time I checked the statistics, on average, 14 people died by suicide daily in South Africa, and that's not counting the people who, and that's not counting suicide attempts. That's not counting the number of people who are just kind of struggling daily with themselves and kind of just what they're feeling through. So for me, as opposed to writing this kind of self-help book that's, you know, that's kind of going to wag a finger at people and say, well, you know, if you're feeling a certain way, it's your fault. No, like, it felt important to write a really human book that's almost an anti-self-help book that acknowledges and that affirms your right to not feel good, as opposed to trying to remind you not to feel good. I think what we do, you know, in the Western concept of wellness, is you must numb your negative emotions as quickly as possible, and that's why people turn to drug use. That's why people turn to alcohol use, because they, you know, we created this culture where, you know, you must get rid of negative emotion as opposed to sitting and listening to what your negative emotions are trying to tell you about your life and about yourself. We really are very violent against ourselves. The system is very violent against our negative emotions. I think it's not in the interest of the system for people to feel their rage and their pain and their anger at the reality of things. And so we do kind of have this way of wanting to get rid of negative emotions. and mental state as opposed to trying to listen to what they're telling us.
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2: When we look at how we socialize, perhaps boy child in particular, to just kind of man up and do your thing, we seem to be encouraging survival mode, you know, and this idea that the boy child

0: in the way children are brought up. Now, when reading a memoir like Patient 12A, I think for me was a reminder also that it's okay to not be okay. It's okay to not be able to handle your stuff. It's okay to have a mess and to want to sort out, you know, sort through it. It's quite humbling to be able to read this sort of thing. What would your advice be to parents bringing up children, but also to, you know, people in our communities and in our society to say, cleaning up is not just work for yourself. It's justice work. It's community work. You talk about that. You talk about grief as being a communal project. I'm paraphrasing, I guess. You know, just talk to us a little bit about that.
1: I'll start with about boy children being raised to kind of live in perpetual survival mode. That's absolutely true. You know. And I mean, you know, I think ultimately we also need to remember that it's actually almost necessary for, you know, the survival of certain segments of our society to live in survival mode. There is a material incentive to live in survival mode. Whereby, you know, if you actually do kind of sit with you, like, you know, I mean, I think about how lucky I got to be able to have medical aid at that particular time in my life, to in order to be able to go off, you know, to a clinic for 21 days and really just kind of, you know, live in a therapy hotel, essentially, for 21 days. That's something most South Africans just don't have the opportunity to do. And I'm aware of that. And it's something I always try to impress on people I talk to about the book. For most South Africans, that's just not an opportunity they have, you know, to be able to kind of work through your traumas and what happened and kind of alleviate yourself with survival mode. That's just something most, because if you sit there and you do that, you will not survive, you know, and so.
0: And the stigma. You know, there's a stigma about seeking psychological help.
1: For sure. You know, and that one for me is so tricky, right? Because mm-hmm. I'm like, you know, in the 90s, like, it was actually so cool to go through things, like to go through struggle. Like, think about the people who listen, I mean, at least in hip hop or even in rock music, like just in pop culture, there was this kind of this anti-establishment energy that I grew up in the 90s, where it was like, where struggle wasn't something to be ashamed of, right? When you think of Tupac, you think of Kurt Cobain, you think of Princess Diana, all the icons of the 90s were people who had gone through terrible things, who had lived through terrible moments and chose to turn that into art, or, you know, chose to sort of kind of create things that would help articulate what people feel, but have been able to say. I grew up, you know, like in my early life was in the 90s, right? So I guess in my mind, when I think of struggle, I don't think of struggle as something to be ashamed of necessarily. I think it's such a wonderful thing. But in the social media age, things are different, right? Back in the 90s with no social media, like, we were listening to music that was about struggle, and that was the coolest thing ever. Now with social media, where everyone is so curated, the stigma's gotten worse. Where you can't show yourself in a messy situation, you can't show your struggle, you just have to show yourself in the club bowling, or you just have to show the happy moments in your family. You know, you only have to show the good moments in your marriage. You don't show the moments, you don't become as outspoken as Princess Diana about your marriage, because you can only show the bad things. You know, you don't become as outspoken about, as my mother was, about what was happening in our family, because you only need to show the good things on social media. So I think the stigma, I think social media has a big part to play in kind of this weird stigma. But, you know, I think for parents, just to wrap that up, I have no respect for the stigma, the mental health stigma, a stigma of any kind. Like, I really just have no respect for it whatsoever. I think that's why I was just so happy to write the book. And a lot of times people say to me, oh my word, like, you know, how could you write that? And it's, you know, it's crazy. And I'm like, I think, you know, people need to remember the point of view that I'm coming from.

0: you know, that's the life I knew. It's the only life I knew. And so if I don't talk about shared in any way, I'm literally going to live in secret. Almost like, yeah, it's almost like, you know what I mean? I'd never really be able to fully embody myself because my life, you know, events and circumstances and experiences are just not the average, you know? It's not very easily relatable in terms of being explicit events. I think the themes underlying many of my life events are quite relatable, but not the actual events. And so, the beating the stigma felt quite natural to me, and it's something I'm very happy that I've been able to play a very small part in, or you know, make a small contribution to. And in terms of parents, I think parents and children, I think the happiest parts of my life with my mom were when she communicated love, you know, about what was happening in her own life, about what she hoped for our lives. And I think that was one of the first few signs, you know, when she started struggling with herself, was that she kind of struggled to communicate with us lovingly. And so I think for parents, I would just say, wow, like I couldn't stress more how crucial it is to create a culture of communication that is not shame-based, that is not guilt-based with your children, that is not punishment-oriented, because I think shame and guilt, you know, are violent. In their nature. And so I think a lot of parents don't realize how violent they really are toward their children. Because, you know, in fact, many parents might say, you know, I don't hit my children physically, but they don't realize just how emotionally and mentally violent they can be toward their kids with shame and using shame and guilt. And interestingly, shame and guilt is something I think in many black and brown families, parents use, you know, out of like, you know, kind of thinking they're doing it out of love, you know, they kind of think I'm, you know, like we're so often shamed into action, we're so often shamed into being better people, but it's actually extremely violent. And so I would say it's really, really important to create a culture of communication with children that isn't shame and guilt based, because that damages them as adults.
1: I think the old way of thinking used to refer to a fine line between respect and fear. And shame and fear shame and guilt were often used as ways of regulating behavior, and this fear of children not fitting into the structures, because we were immersed in a very violent political structure. You had to behave and be obedient in order to survive, you know, and that definitely impacted on the family. So I have huge appreciation for the way in which you depicted your mom's story, because there's this pure intention for her wanting the best for her children against all her struggles, and that not always coming to fruition. You know, there's so much that she has to contend with. She's a survivor. There's no doubt about it, right? In the way that you present the story. But you also have to be so honest when you go through your own healing and reflective process, healing your own childhood trauma. And you do that with humility and grace as well in the way that you engage. I mean, there are those moments where the realness comes through. I mean, I had huge appreciation for the whole arc of development in which you develop your mom's, the telling of your mom's story. And it just gave me pause to think that sometimes we don't realize our parents are parenting for the first time as well. They're also in survival mode. They're also just sort of making it up as they go along and with the best of intentions, not always getting it right. And that's the thing about parenting. The vulnerability and the struggle of parenting, you know?
0: So, absolutely. I'm so glad that came through for you. It was absolutely one of my biggest, I was like I remember when the book went off to print, I was like, woof. Because, you know, I mean, I always write in this really raw way, you know? It's just how I prefer to do it. Like, and I was just really, really hopeful that I'd done it with the care it deserves. And so that you sensed it, I'm

0: extremely grateful for. Yeah, and you're right, that is essentially what I was trying to get across, that, you know, our parents, you know, as much as they might hurt us, and we might hurt them too, you know, whatever it is, I think, you know, it's really important for everyone to be gentle with each other, because we're all also humaning for the first time, they're parenting for the first time, we're humaning for the first time, and so, you know, it just goes to show again that we have to practice better, you know, being better communities. In a micro sense, smaller skin sense, bigger sense, in order for as justice work, as survival work.
1: I think a very important part of coming into yourself, growing, healing through trauma, is building those bridges. You know, it's really about building those bridges. I really commend you. I mean, you booked yourself in for those 21 days of 24 days, as it turned out, and it's fascinating that, you know, the trajectory of that time and the growth from that time. This is now 8 years ago, am I right?
0: For sure.
1: So I also want a quick comment on, I mean, your style of writing. And you can tell that you're a filmmaker because you're writing in a reflective way, but they're also very visual scenes. You're not just making anecdotal references. It's like we're walking through the scenes with you. And it's not very often that memoir is written like that. You're like, right in the middle of the story. So that was fantastic. Thank you for that. I can see I don't want to say documentary. I can see a feature film coming out of this.
0: Yeah. Thank you so much. I will absolutely take that. I'm gonna take this clip and I'm gonna like put it in the front of every adaptation treatment I write for this. I'm gonna be like, yes, so this, you know, I mean, that means a lot to me. That really means a lot to me, like so much. I can tell you how much, you know, it's always good to hear, you know, people saying, you know, that the writing was good. Like it's one thing to have a good story, but you also want the craft and the writing and, you know, to be good. And I guess that's the part of me that's just like a writer, you know, that loves words, that loves film, where I really want anything I do to kind of be really well done and to be told right. Well, so to hear that it was like always makes my day. So yeah, this is a great way for me to start my week, I can tell you that.
1: Absolutely.
0: Thank you. Yeah, thank you so much.
1: It's so wonderful having this opportunity to chat to you. I know that our viewers are definitely going to have to sink their teeth into this very meaty volume, but with great value and with benefit as well, because this is a very real, raw, emotive story, and it's your story. And we wish you everything of the best as launches continue and the conversations and discussions continue around the country, and further expression in visual form as well, hopefully.
0: For sure. Thank you so much, man. I really, really do appreciate that. Thank you so much for having me. And yeah, you know, look, I mean, I'm always available. I do look forward to, you know, more conversations about it. Anyone can reach me on any of my social media platforms. It's Lee Mulifi on Instagram. Instagram and Lesedi Mulifi on Facebook. And yeah, really, really keen to hear from absolutely anybody and anyone for anything. And yeah, again, thank you for having me, and always happy to answer when you call.
1: Wonderful. That's wonderful. So there you have it. We spoke to Lesedi Mulifi about Patient 12A. If you're looking for workshopping, I think Lesedi would be very happy to chat to corporate, schools, community organizations about writing, but also about the vulnerability of healing through trauma. And that's it from us on Book Bites this evening. Very great week ahead with more writing from our South African literary space. Assalamu alaikum wa rahmatullahi wa barakatuh.
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1: Assalamu alaikum, friends of Book Bites. And on this week's edition, I've been reading and reviewing a fascinating political biography of an nothing short of enigmatic, somewhat Machiavellian political figure, very well known to many of us on the African continent. And, you know, the life of Lucas Mangope,

0: As the leader of the most successful ethnic homeland of the apartheid era of Botswana, Lucas Mangope was a controversial figure, it says, and studied by over almost a decade by local journalist Opa Segalwa, who was born and raised in Mangope's rural village of Motsweri during the time of Botswana. Not only was Mangope his traditional leader, but he was also president of his homeland. As a journalism graduate and a public relations specialist, Segalwa spent the early years of his career as a news reporter in community and state media organizations before venturing into public sector corporate communication, where he currently is. This is his first book, an important book. We have a moment this evening to speak to Opa Segalwa about a very fascinating sort of access that he's had to Lucas Mangope, to the Mangope family and clan, and especially having this kind of essence of being from within the same space and having that kind of insight. So welcome to the show, Opa. It's wonderful to have this opportunity to chat to you after having just read the book. Welcome to Book Bites.
1: Thank you so much for having me, and good evening to you and the viewers at home.
0: Wonderful. So I think, I mean, as I said, a very wonderful opportunity to read this really important book. You've had insight from ground level. Where did this begin for you? What was the impetus? I know you talk about some of it in the book, but I want to hear your process, your sort of motivation for carrying the story through in such a successful way. Talk to us about, over the years, how you've come to it and the research throughout.
1: Thank you so much. So in 1994, I was 10 years of age in Motsweri. That is the rural village from which Kgosi Mangope came. Young as I was alive to what was happening at the time, although I did not have the consciousness to truly process and understand it. But I was aware of the fact that, politically speaking, something was bubbling under the surface. And this is when the winds of change were sweeping across the country. Botswana's lifespan was coming to an end, and we were about to step into the unknown, which was the transition from that era to the democratic dispensation. And so around about that time, there was quite a lot going on in the news cycle. You know, at home we would hear a lot about the fact that you know, the liberation movement was successful in its effort to get us to a democratic dispensation where black and white were going to enjoy the same rights and so forth. And then at the forefront of that movement were people like Nelson Mandela. So conversations at home would suggest that, and this is conversations between the elders, because we were kids, we just listened in. The sentiment was that, you know, the liberators, as led by the likes of Nelson Mandela, were coming to, you know, basically destroy everything that we had under the Botswana government and take away all of the good things that the government of Kgosi Mangope had built for the people of Botswana. But elsewhere in the village, whenever I interacted with people, or at least eavesdropped in conversations taking place further afield at the shops, at schools, and all of that, the opposite was said, to say, you know, the Mandelas of this world were bringing about a positive change for South Africa, and that the likes of Kgosi Mangope were those that wanted the status quo to carry on. And I grew up very confused about this contrast and wondering exactly what Kgosi Mangope's legacy was. And so in later life, I was now older, and I was a journalist and so forth. That's when I realized that, you know, not much effort had been made to tell this fascinating story of Kgosi Mangope. And as a consumer of domestic political literature, I also noticed that we tended to read more about the roles played by those who were at the forefront of the struggle to the exclusion of other role players like Mangope and all of that. And he was not part of those who were at the forefront of the struggle. And as such, he wasn't considered a hero, whereas those who were at the forefront of the struggle were. And I've always held the view that stories must be told irrespective of whether they are stories of villains or heroes. As long as someone played some role, negative or positive, their story must be told. Because if we do this kind of work for posterity, we would do well to tell the whole story and leave nothing out, so that those who will come after us get to understand what happened in the past. They get to understand the context, and they get to see who played which role. So that was mainly the influence behind the telling of this story.
0: I'm glad, you know, I maintain that this is an important social document, because I agree that they're almost like these parts fit together to form the whole, and to be able to inform public debate and understanding of the politics of that time and the politics of our time right now. So, you know, in the blurb you mentioned, and I just had, you know, I read like the very first line, which talks of José Mangope as being a controversial character. We know he made huge contribution, but there were allegations of corruption, and there's all kinds of things that come out in the political space in a political character of this nature. Now, my question that's, you know, sort of bubbling to the surface is, there's also this question of how the apartheid government carved out the so-called homelands, used chiefs of the time, but how much of power was actually taken? You know, were they just really cogs in the apartheid machinery to be able to relegate clans to little hovels? How much of power and autonomy did they have in those spaces? And the idea that José Mangope, as you mentioned, wanted to maintain the status quo, he would have been happy with whatever that bubble of opportunity offered. Let's talk about some of those, to me, seem like contradictions, but let's talk about some of those aspects.
1: Yes, so the whole self-government or independence of homelands, because out of the 10, you had the 4 that were independent, so to speak, and then the rest were self-governing. The 4 that were supposedly independent were, of course, Bophuthatswana, Transkei, Ciskei, and Venda in the north. And I wouldn't say they were autonomous or independent. It was just so on paper, but in reality, it was token or quasi-independence, because Pretoria still called the shots. And the whole idea, I suppose, was to divide and rule, as the cliché goes. The ruling elites in Pretoria realized that if we had a system such as the one we have now, where we have one man, one vote, they were never going to win the elections. They knew that because they're in the minority. And so to destroy what they saw as black hegemony, they had to firstly separate people across racial lines. And having done that, they still went ahead to separate the black majority along ethnic lines, such that you had the Tswanas on their own corner, and then you had the Zulus and the Xhosas and the Sotos in their own corners. And then they were given token independence to say all of the rights that you have been demanding, you can have them in your own space. So if you say you don't like the laws that are prevailing under apartheid, like if you don't like the kind of education that we give you, the Bantu education, you don't like this and that, you can have your own arrangement there and have some of those things there. And which is why, for instance, under Bophuthatswana, shortly after the so-called independence, you see José Mangope repealing all of the laws that had been applicable under South Africa and introducing new laws. You look at the Constitution of Botswana, it had a Bill of Rights, and then to an extent, it mirrors the kind of constitution that we have now. Under the Bill of Rights, in its Chapter 2, you had the right to health, the right to this, this, this, and the other.

0: And then you see things that were illegal in South Africa legalized in Bophuthatswana. For instance, in Bophuthatswana, a white person and a black person could get married with no consequence from a legal perspective, whereas in South Africa that was outlawed. And things like gambling, they were outlawed in South Africa, but in Bophuthatswana we saw that industry booming. Sun City, Rausel, Morula San, Mabatu San, all of those hotels which were under Saul Kessner's company had casinos and all of that. And all of the people who enjoyed that kind of thing in South Africa could always cross the border into Bophuthatswana to have a good time there. So that is seen by some people as some sort of progress and all of that. But when you look at the bigger picture, all of that was just breathing life into the grand scheme of apartheid and making it thrive.
1: So we talk about this idea of wanting to maintain the status quo, and that exactly didn't sort of endear him to the likes of Nelson Mandela, for example, and apparently to Jacob Zuma. But was it more a case of just enjoying that bubble of power, or do you think that Kwasi Mangope just had an instinct for what his people needed and how to look after the people? Because obviously he held, as being a leader for almost 60 years, he still held that kind of reverence from within the space, from within the immediate community. It's a tough balancing act, a leader of, a despot or really a leader of the people, a man of the people. What are your thoughts around that?
0: Well, in terms of what he wanted, he would argue, and this is the argument he made at CODESA. He ignored the fact that Bophuthatswana came into being on the strength of a law passed in a South African parliament in Cape Town, which made Bophuthatswana a creature of the apartheid regime. He ignored all of that, and at CODESA he argued that in fact, the Botswana had always been independent, so to speak. And he harked back to the 1900s, at which time the Berlin Conference, the so-called Scramble for Africa, took place, which led to the imposition of borders across Africa, where, the colonial masters apportioned the continent and help themselves to chunks of it. So he would refer to the border that separates the then Bophuthatswana and the modern day Botswana, and say that border was imposed there, and with its imposition, what essentially happened was that the Botswana nation were separated into two, whereas they had been one all along. So he wanted the continued independence of the Botswana for that purpose. That is why he would argue that in the event the powers that be did not want to grant Bophuthatswana its wishes, or his rather wishes, because it wasn't the wishes of the wish of the people at large on the ground, his wish of maintaining the independence of Bophuthatswana, in the event that was not granted, he would have preferred to have that homeland merge with Botswana and become one thing. But as we know, that was not going to happen, given Botswana's strong ties with the ANC at the time. Botswana used to harbor a lot of ANC activists who would skip the country, going into exile, running away from a security police from across the border in Pretoria. So that was never going to happen. But that's where he stood. And then there's this argument about whether he was a dictator, a despot, and all of that, or whether he was a developmentalist. It's a polarizing argument because on the one hand, you see that shortly after independence, on 6 December 1977, he starts this massive infrastructure expansion in that particular homeland. I mean, today when you go to Mabatu, you see evidence of that all over the place. They build a town from the ground up. You find all sorts of infrastructure, whether it's for the arts or it's government buildings or it's universities or it's radio stations, TV stations and all of that. Those are still being used to this day and they still stand strong. And then you look at the economy of the time, it was thriving, you know, relying heavily on tourism and a host of other factors. But other people then look at that and say, well, we understand the economy was thriving, there were jobs, there was law and order to some extent, and there was all this infrastructure development. But as far as we are concerned, that was only the fruits of a poisoned tree, the poisoned tree being apartheid, and then Botswana being its fruit in that it was an extension of that particular system. And they would also look at, I mentioned now law and order. From the other perspective, it wasn't law and order. It was repression. It was high-handedness, especially directed at those who were considered dissident or those who, you know, differed with the approach that Jose Mangope was taking. So it's a bit of a very contentious issue. To this day, you find passionate arguments from either side. On the one extreme, they say, you know, he was the best politician you could ever find at the time. And then on the other hand, you find those who say, no, he was the exact opposite. And as you say, there was corruption, as we later found out when the Square Commission of Inquiry set to consider some of the allegations that had come up at the time. And then, of course, the Commission of Inquiry gave way to a criminal trial, at the end of which he was convicted and sentenced. So he was a controversial figure when you look at all of those. And to this day, he divides opinion like you will never believe.
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1: And I'm glad, I mean, you make mention of both the contributions, which were many. This was a man who was groomed for leadership from as being a young boy. And, you know, it wasn't something that he came to be involved in later on in life through some kind of activism or whatever. So here was someone who was groomed for leadership, knew that he had a clan, the responsibility of his people, and then sort of had this sort of presidency. And all these opportunities come up in front of him while involved in these developmental kind of projects, as you say. Would integration into the sort of new South Africa have diluted that power that he had? Those are one of the questions that, you know, that while I was reading that came up. And also, you know, finding out about corruption along the way and the kind of blight that does put on his career as a charismatic figure, somebody who really did make an influence and make an impact. And to have that is almost sort of, it sort of shakes the foundations that his leadership training was built on, as you mentioned, you know, the training and the teachings of his elders as well.
0: Well, we will never know really what would have happened had he opted to, you know, reincorporate Botswana into South Africa without being pushed the way he was. But I suspect he would have maintained some level of, presence in politics. He would have been given some role. And why do I say this? When you read in the book, you will see when President Nelson Mandela and a team of ANC leaders who were sent by the ANC's National Executive Committee to go to Mafikeng to try and cajole him into, you know, snapping out of it, so to speak. They dangled a lot of carrots in his face. They said things like, look, we could get an ambassador position under the new government. You could get a ministerial position. In fact, Popo Molefe tells me that he, at some point, they even offered to make him one of the deputy presidents. I suppose that was going to happen under the original GNU in the event he secured more than 5% of the vote. And it's plausible that that would have happened, given that other leaders who were in the same basket as him, like Prince Mangosuthu Buthelezi, did make it into the government of national unity, and he was appointed Minister of Home Affairs at the time, and all of that. So it's all about the choices that he made at that particular time. But you also mentioned the fact that he was groomed for leadership from a very young age. That is very true. His father was a regent, chief of the Bahurutse Bomanyane in Motswedi. And so he took over from his father under controversial circumstances, because as you can imagine, a regent does not produce an heir. An heir must come from, you know, the rightful custodian of the throne, not the one who holds the fort. But nevertheless, he took over from his father. But even before he grew to, you know, occupy the position of traditional leadership in Motswedi, in his teens, he was already showing signs of a leader in the making. When you go to St. Peter's Secondary School in Rosettenville, south of Johannesburg, where he was schoolmates with the likes of Andrew Mlangeni, who was a prominent leader of the ANC. He was elected by the school community, meaning both the learners and the teachers, to hold the position of prefect and entrusted with keeping order in the residences of learners. So you can see that the seed was planted quite a long time before he became a traditional leader. And he was even sent to Botswana to go and learn the mechanics of running a traditional office shortly after his completion of his studies at St. Peter. So, yeah, I could say he was primed for leadership, but insofar as his choices in terms of the political direction of Botswana in the later years, one could say he committed cardinal sins that he never really recovered from politically.
1: You had a unique position to be able to both research, have access to, and view the life of Kwasi Mangope and the broader family and clan. So there's this kind of this instinctive kind of way in which you write, which I found really, really interesting, given the perspective. But you also get a sense that while he has a supportive family and two supportive spouses throughout his lifetime, there are people that he realized he could not rely on, people who sort of backstabbed in a way or just went their separate ways. And this is such an interesting part of the story as well. We don't have a lot of time left, but give us a sense of what that was like, because he seemed to be a private man, and yet he had presence, public presence, in such a great way. He did stand his ground in many ways. Talk to us about some of the sort of, you know, discrepancies in his friendships, people that he helped, people that he brought to the public space, who sort of went back against him.
0: I struggle to hear you there, but I think I could make out what you are saying. So I'll make one example of, you know, people he felt betrayed him. And this is later on in life, when he had reinvented himself. This is after the collapse of Botswana. He took some time off, and then he reinvents himself, relaunching the party that had been the governing party of Botswana, and he rebrands it the United Christian Democratic Party. And one of the leaders of that party is a man that he had handpicked to succeed him in the event he decided to, you know, call it a day in politics. That's not the only person. That person, by the way, is Mr. Sipho Mfundisi. He's late now. And then there was also his own sister, the only surviving sibling now, Ipuseng Ditsitelo. At some point in their journey in the UCDP, he felt that they had backstabbed him because they were preparing for life after him, setting up a leadership structure and all of that. At least that's what he suspected. And when he found out, he totally lost it, such that he fired them, firstly from their roles as the representatives of the party in parliament. And then he went on to fire them or expel them from the party without following any

0: process at all. And then it was on that basis that they went to court and they were successful in getting reinstated. And having been reinstated, they then turned the tables on him and hauled him over the coals, disciplining him for this and that. Now, this is a man who hated being held to account. There's a lot of examples in the book where he storms out of, disciplinary committee hearings and all of that. So to cut the long story short, they also then fired him. They expelled him from the party, and that led him to retirement. And he was bitter throughout the period after that incident, such that he never really forgave them. And he died a very bitter man as a result, because he felt that they took away from him something that he had built from ground up.
1: I think part of the importance of telling the story is that there's insights that the general public reading this would not have known. And I think that is why this is such an important social document. And along the way, dotted with personal tragedies in his life as well, along with the strong women in his life, both, his first wife, Leah, and is it Violet? So those are very, make for very interesting sort of segments of the life story of José Lucas Mangope. Thank you so much for your time. We've had a wonderful opportunity chatting to you today, and I hope that many people will be picking up this extremely fascinating biography that you've written, and that you have lots of success with the sort of traction and presentation of this book. Opa, thank you so much for giving us your time this evening.
0: Thank you. I really appreciate it. And people should go out and get the book. It's available at Exclusive Books, at Bargain Books, and other platforms, including online platforms. Thank you.
1: And I know you'll be having a string of launches, so hopefully people can come out and get signed copies, because I know I'm going to try to find an opportunity to come have my copy signed as well.
0: Of course, most definitely.
1: And with that, we wish you everything of the best this evening. And that was Opa Segalwe with Lucas Mangope, The Life. A very fascinating, very interesting, very controversial biography, rather Machiavellian kind of retelling of an African president. And that's it from us on Book Bites this evening. Assalamu alaikum wa rahmatullahi wa barakatuh.

0: من رب متعال عالي في غار حراء المتلالي من رب متعال عالي في غار حراء
1: يا رب العالمين.
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3: Ustad, it's a beautiful morning. Assalamu alaikum wa rahmatullahi wa barakatuh, Ustad.
4: Wa alaikum salam wa rahmatullahi wa barakatuh.
3: Ustad, I didn't know you're so famous.
4: Wallah. Famous is very problematic.
3: Yeah.
4: I listened to what Mawlana was saying. Mawlana, today you can't say Jumma Mubarak. You didn't even ask me or invite me to come with Mawlana.
3: Sorry about that. Ustad, there's a lot of people. I don't know. I met a lot of Dokrats. Wallah, they told me yesterday, please, Mawla Arafat, we want to meet this Mufti Abdullah Dokrat. We want to know which Dokrat is here, and we love his program. I say, Jazakumullah khair, Ustad.
4: Alhamdulillah. We thank Allah.
3: Ameen.
4: We pray that whatever we say is a means of guidance for us and for other people. May Allah Ta'ala save us from the fitna of the 15.
3: Ameen.
4: May Allah Ta'ala keep the program beneficial for us.
3: Ameen. Ustad, this morning is the bliss of marriage. Dr. Love, you know, so there's a lot of questions that came in, and I think for the past 1 or 2 weeks I didn't ask you. There is one that came in this morning. They want to remain anonymous. They're asking Mufti Sab. It says here, wife's parents, Mufti Sab, causing problems in my marriage. They're listening to you. If Mufti Sab could please give few words of advice, Ustad.
4: Bismillahirrahmanirrahim. I think a lot of people go into marriages, you know, with preconceived ideas. And so, like, you know, the husband gets married and people have told him already that the mother-in-law is a terror. You know, mother-in-laws are problematic, you know. And you get guys joking about it also to say that, hey, mother-in-laws, you must run away. Mother-in-laws are very problematic. And I think these are things which are very harmful for marriage. Alhamdulillah, many of us have mother-in-laws and, you know, I don't have any issues, not a single issue with my mother-in-law. They don't have any issues. So I think first, going into a marriage, you know, these ideas that you have that your mother-in-law troubles, this is something which is not good. I think that the mother-in-law would trouble or say something, she's concerned about her daughter. There's a certain way that she's brought her daughter up, a certain way she expects her daughter to behave. And if you don't want to behave like that in your own home with your wife, and your wife is comfortable living like how you live, at least when you go to her home, respect her style. You know, so I think a lot of this, you know, it's just got to do with study matters. And interfering in the marriage is a very strong word. I think, like, sometimes they have suggestions, etc. You do get interfering people also. But in my humble opinion regarding this matter, this is a general rule. I don't know your specific situation. Maybe in your specific situation, you can get

0: get someone close to you, an ally close to you that can assist you through your situation. But, you know, as a general rule, you know, the hadith is mentioned, Ali radiallahu anhu has mentioned that loving the in-laws is part of iman. And so, you know, go with a positive mindset towards your in-laws. You know, go to visit your in-laws or let them be in your home. If your mother or your own father to tell you something to rectify you or to remedy your situation or make your islah and to inform you, they wouldn't be that upset, you know. And consider this to be part of your islah and reformation. And inshallah, you know, you'd have a better relationship with your wife. You'd have a better relationship with your in-laws. And in my experience, you know, I don't know if I should be saying this, but khair, let me say,
1: in my experience,
0: my in-laws have been a very great support in my life, for me, for my family. You know, they've always been there for us.
1: Yallah, subhanallah, subhanallah. I've got Sister Saliha, mashallah, from Greenside. She says, dear Mufti Saab, they say that two humans in a house or in a kitchen is problematic and fitna. Ustad, did you agree with that, Ustad?
0: Well, you know, in certain situations, I think, you know, especially if the home is very small and, you know, each person needs a bit of space. So, you know, obviously there are two different environments. And I personally wouldn't advise living in the exact same space. You know, like, I mean, some mother-in-laws and daughter-in-laws, they cook in the kitchen. Yeah, and life carries on, and they're living together forever and forever, and they don't have any issues. They live like mother and daughter. But you do get situations where, you know, homes are a bit small and tiny. So I would advise, if you're living together also, try and give your wife her own space. You know, let your mother have her own space. And once a day, or, you know, if you're eating together, it wouldn't be an issue. But as far as possible, you know, based on experience of societies, it's better that, you know, each person has a bit of their own space. If you aren't able to build your own house, you know, if you have to live in the same home with your mom and your parents, you know, it's not an issue. But try and give your wife her own space, at least her own room, her own bathroom, a little kitchen, some space that she can go outside and breathe. You know, sometimes they don't want to be formally stressed all the time. They want to be a bit more at ease. You know, these type of things are important to consider as well. So, yeah, just as a rule also, it's best that everyone has a bit of space. Some of the older generation people that I met with, you know, when you ask them and you tell them that they want space, they say, what space, space, space? What do you mean space?
1: It's true.
0: You know, this is a new modern word. What do you mean by space? You know, so I think space just means like... each one needs some, like, you must know that the husband's got his own temperament, the wife is adapting to the husband's temperament, then they develop their own style of living, their children develop that style, but, you know, the parents have a different way of living, the parents are like, there's mess on the floor here, but you've got a kid, the kid, you know, put some ice cream on the floor, the mother-in-law is like, my daughter-in-law is lazy, she's not cleaning the floor, and the daughter-in-law is like, hey, I'm busy with other things also, I'm going to clean the floor, you know, so that's the reason why it's important that they have a bit of their own space also.
1: I've got Sister Sakina from Hout, and she says, I just heard Mufti Saab saying, loving the in-laws is part of iman. So is there no such a hadith? Loving the daughter-in-laws, is it not part of iman?
0: Sister Sakina. It's a statement of Ali radiallahu anhu. But yeah, it's, you know, loving each other for the pleasure of Allah is found in the Quran. Allah Ta'ala says, إِنَّمَا الْمُؤْمِنُونَ إِخْوَةٌ, that the believers are brothers to each other and sisters to each other. And like how you'd love your own brother or love your own sister, you know, that's how you love everyone else also.
1: Well, then I got a question. Do you ever get away daughter-in-laws and mother-in-laws, they click, they're living together in a house for happy years? Do you ever get like that? I don't know, I'm just asking.
0: Yes, you do. And you know, like, son-in-laws and mother-in-laws also get along.
1: Subhanallah.
0: I mean, my mother-in-law, we get along very well. Alhamdulillah. And my wife and my mother, rahimahullah, may Allah have mercy on her, you know, she and my wife got along. There were no issues between them, you know. So, yeah, you do get it. Just depends on the temperament of the husband. A lot depends on the temperament of the husband. If the husband is an understanding person, he knows how to create peace in the home, then, you know, it wouldn't be an issue. But you get some guys that, you know, don't know how to balance between the mother and the you know, and the wife. And obviously your wife has a right over you, your mother has a right over you, everyone has a right over you. أعطي كل الذي حق حقه, as is mentioned in the hadith, the Prophet sallallahu alaihi wasallam said, give everyone their right. You know, so you have to be understanding towards the temperament of each person. Sometimes, you know, some mothers are very clingy, other times mothers are like, hey, don't come to my house. You know, just love your own life.
1: Yeah.
0: And so it depends, you know, I think respect each other's boundaries.
1: Listen to this one, Ustad, is a Mu'allima from Umshlanga. She says here that, dear Mufti Saab, do you ever get any good husbands or muftis like yourself.

0: in today's, I think we said there's a lot of problems with our managers. Maybe we're just making sabar, or we just, you know, barring it or putting underneath
1: the cup. Let me first answer the first word. Yeah. You don't get like me.
0: That's a good one.
1: Yeah, you know, also you must remember that, alhamdulillah, I think that life experience does make a person better.
0: Mm.
1: And, you know, accept the experience of life and it make you a better person, grow, develop, you know. And I think all of us are growing, you know, we are all growing day by day. We are growing and we hope that we're getting better and better in character. You do get good guys out there. You get good women out there also. But I think many marriages also, you know, people just leave them like the garden. If you leave the garden and you don't maintain the garden, you know, the garden just grows weeds. And so you have to look after the marriage. You have to look after it. You have to treasure it. You have to keep each other happy and motivated and all of that. And so work on your marriage. You do get good guys out there. Definitely. Yeah. But like me, you don't get one. Let me just make that clear. Now,
0: I love it.
1: The other thing is also, the people that are listening to the program don't know us.
0: Don't know us personally.
1: Inshallah, we are thankful of your good thoughts about us. But we pray that Allah Ta'ala, you know, who knows us better than anyone, makes us better people, you know. But sometimes you listen to people giving advice and you think like this person has got like the, you know, the best way and, you know, and all of that. And don't live in that. That is something which is unhealthy also. What you have in front of you, your own husband, your own wife, you know, concentrate on that. Sometimes you find pleasure and joy in, you know, seeing or listening to someone else. But that pleasure and joy you should find in your husband. You should find it in your spouse.
0: Mm.
1: Allah Ta'ala has mentioned this in the Quran. وَجَعَلَ بَيْنَكُمْ مَوَدَّةً وَرَحْمَةً. So, you know, in simple words, focus on your own plate of food instead of focusing on someone else's plate of food. You do get good husbands, and your husband is probably a good guy. Sometimes you get guys that are not good, but you get girls that are not good either. But then too, you know, if you put some salt in the food and you adjust it a little bit, the food tastes nice.
0: I see the brother in Pretoria says Muftis Ab, the sister is trying to say that there are Muftis out there that also maybe they're not good to their wives. So that's why she's saying good husbands or Muftis like yourself, Ustad. I think she's using the word Muftis trying to say maybe there's Muftis. I think Ustad is ulama, not ulama. I don't know, Ustad.
1: Yeah, look, you get different temperaments. You know, you get certain people that are hard and then you get other people that are hard. You get other people that are sweetie pies, Manana.
0: It's true.
1: You know,
0: it's
1: so I'm saying like all of us, no matter who you are, we don't want to point fingers at any Muftis or any Mulanas or any people. You know, all of us are on the same path. We all need to be better people. If you're not a good husband, be a better husband. If you're not a good wife, be a better wife. You know? So we just have to, you know, the main thing in all these things, in my humble opinion, is that when you are, you make a mistake. First thing to do is admit the mistake. Look, to yourself, before you admit it to someone else, that I am wrong. Even if you're scared to say to other people that I'm wrong in what I did. But that is the first step to self-reformation, to say, I've done wrong. And thereafter, then you can rectify and remedy. Then people can say whatever they want. They don't get your life, so they wouldn't know. But, you know, you then can develop as a human being.
0: Sister in Roshni wants Mufti Saab's podcast of The Bliss of Marriage. We will send it to you, inshallah. There's a listener, Brother Sharaz. He says, Mufti Saab, listening to you. I have three daughters, three beautiful daughters that are listening to you current. My name is Sharaz. My daughters are just afraid of marriage. One is 26, one is 22, one is 19. I'm from Johannesburg. I think we said maybe, I don't know, maybe they are.
1: May Allah Ta'ala grant them good sponsors. There are many good guys out there.
0: Yeah.
1: I think also, you know, we are little children, we are giving big people advice.
0: No,
1: you know, but it's just a little bit that I've seen and experienced. I'm sure there are many people that are listening that are far more experienced and definitely, you know, probably definitely know better than I do. You know, I think in the advice of the Quran, there is goodness. Firstly, we pray that Allah Ta'ala grants your daughters good spouses. They shouldn't be fearful. You know, life happens, and whatever is meant to happen is going to happen. You know, that is what Allah Ta'ala has written. And, you know, if they find someone that is suitable, they should get married. You know, people say, what if they get divorced? If they get divorced, then Allah will assist them.
0: Allah assists them all the time.
1: But don't go into a marriage with these ideas that, you know, what if the guy is not good? You don't get guys out there. So you get many good guys out there. You know, man qala halaka an-nas wa ahlakahum. The one who says that people are destroyed, he's the most destroyed from among them. There are good people out there, you know, and many times this is also an issue where girls get married and then they idolize their fathers, you know, and their fathers are like the best people in the world, and they keep reminding their husbands that, hey, you know, my father is like this, my father is like that. And then the guy turns around and says, you should have married your father then.
0: Inshallah.
1: You know, and I mean, people say these things. So don't idolize your father also. Don't let the children idolize you too. You know, it's like they have to learn to adapt and deal with situations. And sometimes, you know, like horrible situations develop human beings. Like if you and, I mean, we don't want anyone to fight
0: of
1: or
0: course.
1: Anyone to argue.
0: Of course.
1: But all the situations in life are good for development of the human being. You can't live a cushy life forever and expect no problems in your life. If you have a problem, you know, it develops you, it makes you a better person. You know, men should be

0: stand no matter what. You just stand your ground. Like, no, I'm not moving. I'm here. Mm. You know, and so, you know, girls also should not idolize their fathers to that extent where their husbands are compared to the fathers all the time. This is ugly. It's not something which is good. So firstly, we pray that Allah Ta'ala grants your daughters good spouses. Do not delay too much in the matter.
1: Yeah.
0: When you find a suitable person, let them get married, inshallah. Mm.
1: I've got Sister Fatima Hussein. She says, Maulana, if our parents gave us du'as and chose a husband, but remember this happened with the will of Allah, so we should accept that and make our marriage work. Be positive, and our ibadat and yaqeen on Allah should be sincere. Alhamdulillah, Mufti Saab, I have done the above and chose my two son-in-laws, and shukr, we get along well, and they have come in 20 years of the marriage, and I am 43 years in my marriage. Alhamdulillah, Ustad.
0: Mm. Alhamdulillah, there are many, you know, that work. But, you know, just I'm listening to that and I'm saying that you know, don't want to be in control. You know, like some people feel like they are in control. Like, I chose my son-in-laws, I chose my daughters, they gave du'as. There's a lot of barakah and goodness in that. But there is goodness sometimes in listening to our children too. You know?
1: Yes.
0: And do not get someone involved in the marriage and let them live a miserable life. Yes, you know your child. Yes, you know who's good for your child. I'm not saying that you shouldn't, but you know, we shouldn't just have a one-track mind and, you know, one rule for everyone, paint everyone with the same brush. There are many different situations in life, and allow the situations to unfold in front of you and then make the right decision.
1: I've got Sister Saleha, Ustad.
0: Why I'm saying that, like, parents that have kids and then, you know, maybe they have three kids and two kids are, like, listening and they're obedient.
1: Yeah,
0: and you get married to so-and-so, they get married to so, and the third one is like, no. I want to get married to her. I want to get married.
1: Yeah.
0: They were like, you're not going to get out to us.
1: Yeah,
0: and you get parents telling their children this, you're not going to get out to us. And then the mother and father, like the other two, they were so good, they listened to us. This one, she doesn't listen.
1: Amen.
0: So unhealthy, you know. Seeing like situations in life will unfold and learn to, you know, deal with the situation.
1: I see Uncle Shara says that that's exactly what's happening. My wife says that if they're not going to listen to us, we're not going to give them du'as for his three daughters who start 26, 22, and 19. Yeah.
0: And it's blackmail, it's unhealthy, it's not good, you know. I mean, I've seen some wonderful girls, you know, that have turned 40, 45, and, you know, their options for getting married are very limited.
1: Yallah.
0: And, you know, the guys are either divorced or... you know, they've been married before, you know, and these type of things. And, you know, these girls, when they do get married, you know, they curse their parents.
1: Mm.
0: You know, they don't say it openly, but they are happy that their parents could have got them married younger. They were boys.
1: Haq.
0: They were options, you know, and let your children not idolize you.
1: Mm.
0: You know, let them go and live their lives also. Their lives also need to continue 26 years. It's not old. I mean, there's no age for marriage.
1: Of course.
0: The girl probably wants to get married. You know, find a suitable partner and let her be married. You know, don't abuse them and don't emotionally traumatize them by telling these things that they're not getting du'as. I mean, if they get married, you can make du'a for them. They say, Allah, their spouse is a suitable spouse. Make him a good person. Make du'a for them. Do not say that you will not make du'a for your children. You know, this is something that parents also need to learn not to do.
1: Yeah. Yeah, well said, Ustad. Well said. Sister Saleha, she's asking advice, Ustad. She says that, did ever, dear Mufti Saab, ever maybe get into an argument with your beloved wife, Ustad? Sister Saleha is asking, how did you guys make up? Because she says when she and her husband, when they fight, they get upset, then the husband sleeps in one room, she sleeps in one room. So she's asking if Mufti Saab ever get into a fight with your wife, how did you guys solve it, Ustad?
0: Yeah. Well, you know, giving each other the cold shoulder, there are times where, you know, you do become upset with each other. But as life goes along, you know, you learn to manage it better and better and better. And, you know, my personal life is not something I want to speak about on the radio that is known to my wife and my children. But I can say, alhamdulillah, we have a pleasant understanding. We understand each other well. I think it's taken some time, you know, but we know each other well. We know each other better than many other people would know us, you know. So, like I say, marriage takes work, it takes effort, and, you know, don't give each other the cold shoulder for too long.
1: Yeah.
0: I don't think I've been upset for more than like a couple of hours, maybe like 2-3 hours and done. You know, you do get upset. I mean, you're a human being. But how you react to being upset is important, you know. So sleeping in separate rooms is unhealthy. You know, it creates a bigger gap and barrier between couples. You know, couples that are going through difficulty, go and meet someone, speak to someone, and try and resolve the issues.
1: Yeah. I see there's a brother, Yahya. He's listening to you from Farianach, and he says, move this up, good advice. My wife, she sleeps in one room when she gets upset. I sleep in one room. Who's that sleeping?

0: Imri. Is there any hadith where Nabi Sallallahu Alaihi Wasallam says,
1: you know, like each one wants the other to come and beg and ask forgiveness?
0: Yes.
1: You know, when you're reading the hadith of the Prophet Sallallahu Alaihi Wasallam, and the Prophet Sallallahu Alaihi Wasallam said, Al Badi ubi salami bari umin al kibr. The one who starts with salam is free of pride. You know, it's a matter of arrogance and pride. That happens in the home also, that the wife is like, you ask me for forgiveness. And the husband is, no, I didn't do anything, you ask forgiveness. But the Prophet is teaching us something so beautiful. It's not just about making salam on the road. It's about in your home. If, you know, my father, rahimahullah, he'd say some strong words, you know, he would say, lose the argument, win the friend. And he would tell us, hey, don't fight. Lose the argument, but win the friend. Sure. You know, and like in your own home with the wife, if the wife is, you know, is upset or whatever, go fetch her, man. Go to them, hey, listen, yeah, how long she's going to be angry for? You can hold her tight and let her just, you know, cry in your arms and fight with you and hit you and just hold her tight and then take her to the room and say, you know, I'm sorry. But, you know, just be sincere about it and carry on. You don't have to perpetuate fights in your home. Sleeping in different beds is not healthy.
0: Ustad, it's 28 minutes after 6. I just got this message. It says, Mufti Sahab, I'm a 20-year-old female. I got married a month ago to a 26-year-old. But I'm so unhappy in my relationship. And she says, before marriage, I didn't really know my husband, but he is my cousin. I wanted my marriage to be as halal as possible. I wanted to please Allah. Mufti Sahab, we were together for 1 month after marriage, and he left for a different country. It has been 5 months now. Almost 6 since he left. He got a job and he's trying to get me a visa to go live with him. But before getting married, he made sure to convince me that he would never leave and that if he tried to go, I should hold him back. But yeah, Mufti Sahab, he ended up leaving because of certain reasons. And even after leaving, he promised he would be back in less than 2 months. But here we are, Mufti Sahab, 5 months and still counting. And when I ask if he plans on coming to see me, he says, I'm not coming there. I'm only 20 years old, Mufti Sahab. I really need your advice. Ustad, Ya Allah.
1: Yeah, yeah. I've been involved in one or two of these situations where your parents are adamant, you know, that their children was married so and so. And then you find that, you know, the guy doesn't come back. Then you find he's living in another country for a very long time. You know, this is something which is unhealthy. And the only people that can help you out of this situation, either to get to your husband in the country that he's living in or bring your husband this way, are the parents. Either your parents or, you know, or his parents. But in these situations, I find that parents are also stubborn. You know, you find parents that are stubborn and they're like, what do you want? Like, I mean, you married now. Your husband will come. He's working. He has to work also. And, you know, people prioritize work over, you know, love. Shall I say that? You know, and this young girl that you've married, she loves you. She cares about you. She's worried about you. She wants to be with you. And how does a man live like that without his wife? I don't know what kind of mentality is that, you know. But you do get some guys, one another, their mentality is warped. You know, they don't mind. They can live without the wife for a long time. They feel like, you know, the most important thing is going to shop and earning few rents. When the parents meet them, they're like, oh, my son, he works very hard, eh?
0: Yeah.
1: And, you know, this is something which is, it's very problematic. And, you know, really speaking, I sympathize with you. Like, this is an ugly situation to be in.
0: Yeah, I see. I see the sister.
1: There's blackmail also of the parents saying that, you know, it's your cousin. What's the problem? You know, it's the izzet of the family. You want us to ask for a divorce. And some of them have asked me how they get out of marriages. And what do you tell them? You know? So, you know, these situations, the advice to the sister is find some senior person in your family or the community and get them to assist you, either reach your husband. Or if he doesn't want to come back, let him allow you to move on.
0: Ustad, it's so hard. So she's like our daughter, and I see she's crying, and she says it's finishing her. I mean, what do you tell her? Ask for a talak? What do you eat? So
1: it is difficult, but she's not the only one in the situation. Like I said, I've dealt with a couple of situations like this. But parents are very stubborn also.
0: Sure.
1: And the seniors of communities are very stubborn. They like don't want to hear anything. They like, you listen to us. We in charge. We give the money. We pay. You know, and we're looking after you, et cetera, et cetera. You know, and so these things are harmful. But you know what? It's a test from Allah Ta'ala upon you. You know, ask Allah Ta'ala. He is the opener. He is the fatah. He opens the door. He's not open the door. The door is open. He is fatah. He just has to allow you to get in there. You know, Allah Ta'ala will open the door. The door will open for you. You'll be able to walk through, you know. So firstly, turn to Allah Ta'ala.
0: Yeah.
1: Because that is your only salvation. Only salvation is with Allah Ta'ala. Turn to Allah Ta'ala. You know, our effort is that of good actions. Do some good actions.

0: Allah Ta'ala, Allah, you know, I'm doing this good action through the barakah of this good action. It's something between you and Allah. And, you know, that incident of the people in the cave, you know, it always reminds me of this, you know, that they were stuck in the cave, the rock blocked the cave, and, you know, they couldn't get out. There was no means of them getting out, and each one then made a dua to Allah, that, oh Allah, I did such and such, if I did it for your pleasure, let the rock move, and the rock moved. And these are not charity.
1: Yeah, it's true.
0: And then the next, and finally there was enough camp for them to go out. You know, so our effort as mu'mineen and Muslimin is based on good actions, you know, do some good actions.
1: Yeah.
0: And ask Allah Ta'ala, that, oh Allah, if I did this for your pleasure, you know my heart better than I know it even. You are the controller of that. Before I can even whisper anything to myself, you are there, نَحْنُ أَقْرَبُ إِلَيْهِ مِنْ حَبْلِ الْوَرِيدِ. We are closer to you than your jugular vein. Where is Allah? He's never been gone. He's just been distracted from him, you know. So the first thing to do is to turn to Allah Ta'ala. That is the first responsibility we all have. And then, you know, after that, tell Allah Ta'ala that, oh Allah, you put me here, you take me out.
1: I didn't
0: come here myself. You sent me here, you take me out, speak to Allah, and Allah Ta'ala will open the door. That's the first step to it. And it will give you so much peace, and it will give you so much joy and happiness. And then, you know, spend some time doing some good amal. And then when you get the right opportunity, tell your parents what you want. If they don't want to listen, get some senior involved. But don't think that, you know, just making effort of world in a worldly direction is going to assist you. Gain the mercy of Allah Ta'ala by doing some good actions permanently, not on a short-term basis. Allah knows sincerity also. And sometimes short-term also, you know, you're going through some difficulty. At that time, you start going for fajr to the masjid. You know, one brother passed away, 40 years old here, the other day. 2 days ago, he passed away, 40 years old. Big car dealer, you know. I went to the house last night and, you know, people are so like, you know, people are very sad. And one of the boys, his uncle at the madrasa. And I was speaking to the brother yesterday, and he said to me that people used to ask my brother that, you know, success in deen, success in dunya, success in the year after, you know, good death, you know, how, what is it? And he would say, and, you know, outwardly modern people, he would say that the success of the day or night starts with reading Fajr Salah with Jama'ah in the masjid.
1: Allah.
0: You know, and that had such an impact on me. I mean, from a, you know, we are so-called ulama and, you know, muftis and ulanas and all of that, but it had such an impact on me that a car dealer, you know, a big car dealer, this was his idea of success, that you must wake up in the morning for Fajr and go to the masjid. And so, you know, my advice to the sister or anyone that's going through any situation in life is, firstly, attach yourself to Allah Ta'ala.
1: Yes, you know, Ustad.
0: Gain the mercy of Allah Ta'ala by doing some good actions, and with the good actions, make dua to Allah Ta'ala.
1: I see Brother Zakaria, mashallah, from Pretoria. He says, Mufti Saab, I will beat the hell out of him. And he says here, to my dear child, I'm so sorry to hear that, but my advice is walk out of the marriage. You're only starting your life. But I think it's hard to start. She's only 20.
0: Yeah, tell Uncle Zakaria not to give advice.
1: Uncle Zakaria, stay.
0: That is bad advice.
1: Yeah, no, you can't say walk out also.
0: Beating
1: you know.
0: The hell out of people. And all this. This is not the right approach. There's ways to handle matters. The sister, go find some senior person in your family and, you know, get them to assist you, inshallah.
1: Yeah. It's so hard to start, you know. Hey.
0: Today, if you had to ask for something for me to say, which is advice, you know, all of us need to know and we need to believe that we are in need of spiritual reformation, especially with regards to development of our character. And you know, there is something that we need to do. We pray that Allah Ta'ala makes us better people, people that are sincere, you know, and people that turn to Allah Ta'ala, make Allah, may Allah Ta'ala make us all dwellers of Jannah al-Firdaws, inshallah.
1: I see Brother Zakaria says, Jim of Tisab, you're right. But we as fathers, we're hard, so we're tired of getting our daughters, they get hurt like this. Yeah, I don't know.
0: But don't become abusive. Yeah. It doesn't benefit anyone. You think you're macho, but you're not macho. You know, the Prophet said, the Prophet said, the strong man is not the one who defeats his opponent at the time of wrestling. The Prophet said, the strong man is the one who controls his anger at the time when he becomes angry. You know, and that's a strong person. And so, you know, fulfilling the needs of the anger of hitting and abusing and screaming and all of that, that is something which is not from the teachings of our deen. You know, we don't have, yes, someone hurts you, you can just pick up your things and walk. You don't have to retaliate. إِذَا خَاطَبَهُمُ الْجَاهِلُونَ قَالُوا سَلَامًا. When the ignorant do things to you, you don't

0: don't get you don't react to them. You're like, if that's what you think, you know, what am I going to do? I just carry with my life. If you feel that I am the scum of the earth, and why, how am I going to change your mind?
1: Yeah,
0: that's
1: so
0: what you feel,
1: true.
0: Alhamdulillah, you carry with your life. Let me meet my Allah, you meet your Allah. We'll see. You know, some things have to be sorted out in the day of Qiyamah. But my objective of saying this is that, you know, don't become emotional at these times. That's the time not to be emotional.
1: Yeah, correct.
0: Look at it carefully
1: correct.
0: And calmly. Don't hit and fight and throw tantrums. Embrace animosity.
1: Ustad, quickly, before you leave us, this question is from myself. Say the guy does not want to come back. Would you advise, maybe as a move to start, to tell her to maybe get a talaq? Or I'm just asking, Ustad, if...
0: Well, you have to look at the emotional state of the girl as well, you know, and see where she's going with this. Sometimes she just wants the guy, and you don't want to get out of the
1: But
0: it's situation by situation. This thing is not like an overnight 5-minute story. They can just make a decision over the radio. There are human beings involved. There are human emotions involved. You need to sit with the people and see what's the best way forward.
1: How much do you charge for counseling? I don't know who's this person.
0: Alhamdulillah, all our efforts of deen, we pray Allah that I keep it that way. Free of charge.
1: Fi amanillah, Ustaz.
0: Wa sallallahu wa sallam ala nabiyyina Muhammad wa ala alihi wa sahbihi ajma'in. Alhamdulillahi rabbil alameen.
1: Assalamu alaikum warahmatullahi wabarakatuh.
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0: The recital of Surah Yasin has been brought to you by an anonymous sponsor of Mahekeng for the Isale Thawab of his late parents, Nabi Sallallahu Alaihi Wasallam, and all Marhumin.
1: A'udhu Billahi Minash Shaitanir Rajeem. Bismillahir Rahmanir Rahim.
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1: The recital of Surah Yasin was brought to you by an anonymous sponsor of Mahekeng for the Isale Thawab of his late parents, Nabi Sallallahu Alaihi Wasallam, and all marhumin.
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0: It's a new beginning. It's a new era. Salaam Media. Humanitarian journalism.
1: There will be seven who will be shaded by the shade of Allah.

on the day when there will be no shade but his shade. So this is Yom al-Qiyamah. This is the day of judgment. And on this day, dhil normally means the shade, like it's a hot sunny day and there is a tree and you stand behind the tree for the shade. Okay? This now is the day of resurrection and the sun is close to the earth and people are sweating sometimes, up water going up over their head. Okay? So it's a very important scenario that is there. It gives us an extreme situation where people are running to the left, running to the right in a state of confusion, but there will be certain people who will be protected by Allah subhanahu wa ta'ala. So now, what are the categories? One is a just imam. Imamun adil. An imam here means a leader. If you say imam, usually people think of the imam of a masjid. So it's basically the leadership who's leading the Muslims. Okay? But this person, the quality of this person is justice. And this is probably one of the most important qualities for leadership after, you know, Muslim leadership, after the belief in one God. And submission, you know, to the will of Allah, justice, that the leaders have to be just. And as our previous tradition said, speaking the truth, even if it's against yourself, speak the truth. And the leader has got to be just. If the leader's time is up, his time is up. I don't understand some of the leaders now in the world today. I don't want to mention countries. But there's some countries, the person's going for the fifth time in office, you know, leading for like decades. And he's in a wheelchair and still wants to be the leader of the country. How can you still want to be the leader of the country if you're in a wheelchair? You have millions of people, youth, intelligent youth, leaders and everything, and you're gripped. This is not justice. Then you have situations where if people disagree with the leader, they are brutalized. They have a different opinion. They're not allowed to say their opinion. You know, if somebody from the royal family or from the executive presidential family does something wrong, nothing happens to them. But if you do wrong as a foreigner in their country, who got a visa to work, you're in trouble, right? How many countries we know that this is happening, right? Even though everybody's Muslim, right? But the ones who are supposed to be of the country, right? This actual citizen, so-called citizen of the country, right? Then they have rights, but the people from outside the country, no appeal, no rights. This is not justice. And if this continues, the Muslim country will not be free, will continue to be subjugated by people who have no mercy on them, taking out their natural wealth and keeping them under control, because no justice. One of the great points in studying the Ottoman Empire, because looking at the different khilafat, the rules, if you look at the Khulafa Rashideen, Ottomans, you know, had this leadership position in the Muslim world for a long period of time. I mean, as a group leading, it was about 600 years. As khalifas, it would be less officially nominated or officially in the position of khalifa. But in studying the Ottoman Empire, you will see in the writings and in the actions of the most successful leaders amongst the Ottomans is that they established justice. They wanted justice, even if it went against people in their family. And they would even punish people in their family if they had to. And that is the great quality in leadership. And this is a category of people. And that goes down all the way to the family, where the man is supposed to be the emir of the household. But if he's the emir of the household and he's not just,

right? He's biased on one side and abusive, right? Then he will suffer. And his family will not be successful. He will not be successful. The second category, and this is Shabun Nashafi Ibadatillah, and that is a youth who grew up in the worship of Allah. Nasha'a. That means they tarbiyah, their upbringing is in ibadatillah. And when ibadah is spoken about here, it does not necessarily mean that this young person grew up in a monastery, like Maryam, may Allah be pleased with her. She was in a monastery, or she was away in a special place. It does not necessarily mean, because ibadah is a broad word that is not only just praying, but it's also when you give zakat, when you fast, when you do anything in the name of Allah, it's a form of ibadah. So in other words, the person's life was living within the boundaries of Islam. That's their life. But they're still living a life. They're growing up as playing as a child, going to school, doing sports, you know, having fun, right? But it is done in the limits of Islam. Prayer is being made, you know, once the child reaches a certain age, right? 7 years old, then they're, you know, now they will be, you know, asked to pray. And when they reach puberty, then they should pray. You know, fasting, covering up, whatever it is, eating halal food. So from the beginning, that child basically ate halal food and learned how to distinguish between halal and haram, right? Ramadan, the child experienced Ramadan with the family. You know, so this is a very important type of individual. And again, these are categories that we need to strive towards. Justice is not easy for leadership. And you got to strive for justice. Okay, you might make mistakes, but you got to put in work to be a just leader. Also, this category, we need to strive that our youth are not just thrown out. You throw them out, and then they're in public school anywhere, doing anything. And then you say, okay, it doesn't matter, because when you reach 21, you're going to marry your cousin. That's not enough anymore. Because those who have come from Muslim countries to the West, and they say you're going to marry your cousin, they say no. They do the opposite. And they want to marry outside the religion. Something totally different. So you can't just throw them out there. You throw them into the mud. And you expect them to come out clean? They're not going to come out clean. They're covered with mud. And so literally this is what, you know, happens. And that even if they are in public school and in society, we as parents need to be involved. So the parent would be in touch with the teacher in the public school. They would join what they call Parent Teachers Association, right? They would be involved in the politics of the school, right? If something is coming in, they will struggle that their child does not have to do certain things, right? Certain, you know, curriculums or certain activities. They will say, my religion says this, so I would like my child to be able to do something else. Right? My child has reached a certain age and they need to pray. So can we organize a space in the school where children can pray without being, you know, bothered at a certain time? So when parents are involved and communities are involved, then they're still in ibadatillah. So even if it doesn't mean you have to be in an Islamic school, right? Quran school, only Quran school. Doesn't necessarily mean that. You could be in a public school and become very much involved in the deen. Okay, so this is the second category of a youth who grew up in the worship of Allah. The third category, as we go along, the third category is a man whose heart is attached to the masjid. His heart is attached to the masjid. And this means that obviously the masjid is a sanctuary for that person. When the person goes to the masjid, they are feeling warmth in the masjid. They feel at home, they feel sanctuary, they feel spirituality. So this is not only something coming from the person itself.

itself, I believe, because this is a category, but it has something to do with the community as well. How is the masjid set up? Many of the masjids are set up only as a place to make salat. Outside of salat, it is not a friendly place. Sometimes even during salat, it is not. And one of the practices of people in Cape Town, you know, and I'm not saying just because they're Shafi, no, it is maybe a Malay, something to do with Malaysian, you know, thinking and whatnot. Malays aren't really friendly people. Is that, and it's a good practice. I liked it. At first I was a little bit, because I'm coming out of here, where you make salat, and then, you know, the person next to you, you know, they just get up and they walk, right? In Cape Town, when they make their salams, then they turn to one hand, salam alaikum, and they go to the other side, salam alaikum. Everybody shakes the hand of the person next to them. Everybody does. And the problem happens when somebody comes from Toronto or New York or London, especially London, England, where the tough guys are, and you come in there and they're shaking your hand, you go, why? But that's your brother giving his hand to you, man. I mean, aren't you supposed to know something about the person who just prayed next to you? Shouldn't you smile in his face? Think about that. That's the warmth that a masjid is supposed to give. You don't have to do it, by the way. If a person just got up and walked away, salat's complete. but still, and then another thing which is a beautiful thing, and I noticed it in Turkey, but, you know, I made the Jumu'ah khutbah, you know, about a month ago in Washington at the Diyanet. It's a Turkish kulliya. It's a Turkish masjid complex. So after Fajr, you know, we made Fajr and they asked me, can you give a talk after Fajr? So I gave a talk, and then when I was finished, the imam came next to me, and all the people who made Fajr got in a line and they went around and they all shook the hand of the imam. And, you know, I was the speaker, so they shook my hand. They went in a line, everyone went right around in a circle. And you shake everybody's hand, Assalamu alaikum Ali, how are you? Assalamu alaikum Zaid. And everybody shakes the hand of everybody, right? And then the circle goes like that, and then you're in a circle, right? And then they shake each other's hand, you know, and then they break into, then you do what you want to do. Some read Quran, some leave, you know, whatever. But the point is that feeling that you have, you get to know all the people who are making the salat. You know each other. And after a while, if somebody's not there and was regular, you might even say, what happened to Zaid? Right? If Zaid was sick in the hospital, the people in the masjid might say, let's go to the hospital. Because that's our brother Zaid, right? Who we pray with. We know him. He smiled in our face every day, right? That's the kind of things that a masjid should do, because we're not necessarily working together and, you know, doing other things together, but the masjid is jamia. So it just brings us together and gives us that feeling. So this hadith is not only talking about the individual, that person who loves the masjid for Allah subhanahu wa ta'ala, they love it. They love to be there for the salah. That person will be under the shade of Allah. But I'm looking at this also, that house of worship, relative to some of our houses, needs to facilitate somebody to love it. Because it's going to be difficult to love a place if the person said, okay, brother, lights off, leave, please. I'll call the police. How can you fall in love with a place if the person just kicked you out? But the shahid here is this person who has that feeling, inshallah, they will be under the throne of Allah. Two men, and it could be two women as well, who loved each other for Allah, in that they met each other for Allah and they separated for Allah. So, purely for an Islamic reason, they got together. They prayed together. They read hadith together. They distributed food together. Because when you say they meet for Allah, we're not restricting it to sitting in a masjid with a book. These two could be giving, they could be feeding the poor. And they say, we're going to, for Allah, we're going to go down to this place and we're going to give out sandwiches for Allah subhanahu wa ta'ala. It might even be Amr bil Ma'ruf wa Nahy al Munkar. We're going to clear the gangsters out of this street.
whatever it is they did for

0: For Allah, they met together for Allah, and when they separated, it was for Allah. Okay? So that feeling, it was not for fame, it was not for money, it was not for glory, it was for Allah subhanahu wa ta'ala. These people will be under the shade of Allah when there is no shade except for His shade. The next is a man who was called and enticed by a beautiful woman, but he said, "Inni akhafu Allah." It was a man who was called. The woman, and the classical example is Yusuf alayhi salam, the Prophet Yusuf, who was called, you know, by Zuleika, right? He was called, and then she tested him, and he was almost, you know, about to commit adultery with her, and he, no, inni akhafu Allah, you know, and he went to jail for that. So this is seduction. It's seduction, and people get seduced today. And it's possible with these categories that it could be also a woman who is seduced by a man. So these categories can be flexible, right? However, generally speaking, the man is weaker sexually than the woman in terms of seduction, because men are weaker with their eyes and their nafs, generally, that because the mother, woman being the mother, has a different relationship with sexuality. So therefore, men tend to be weaker in this, but this could be flexible, okay? The next point is a man who gave charity in a secret way that his left hand did not know what his right hand gave. And this is very important because this is one of the ways that taqwa is built. And that is when you're by yourself, you do things privately, that only you, only Allah subhanahu wa ta'ala knows. And if you can do that better than you do in public, then it's going to build taqwa. Because taqwa is something not connected with people. Right? So in this case, this is giving charity, right? The person just gives the charity. In other words, privately, secretly. Okay? And it's a beautiful example of the hand. And the last category is a man who remembered Allah when he was alone and tears came to his eyes. And this is flexible for a woman as well. So you can see here in the last categories that this is the taqwa. This is really issues of taqwa. Because privately giving charity, doing things for Allah, and then the tears that come to your eyes for Allah subhanahu wa ta'ala when you're alone, that is special. Other people could, a beautiful Quran reader or a circumstance could bring tears to your eyes, right? But that was an outside stimulus. This is an internal stimulus. So when it's internal, then that's the taqwa. That's the person really having the faith in Allah subhanahu wa ta'ala. And that's what we're looking for. That is the category that will be shaded by the shade of Allah, when there will be no more shade. There's no shade, but Allah's shade.
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In this age that we live in, an age of deception, an age where what appears to be true might possibly be false. In a world that we are living in, filled with distractions, the Book of Allah remains as a light to guide us in any form of darkness, whether it be spiritual darkness, economic darkness, political darkness, any form. The Book of Allah is a light which will guide us through the difficulties and obstacles which are placed in our path. And in the past few weeks, these distractions have come to the surface with the elections that are happening here in the Americas, elections in Brazil, elections in the United States. And while people were distracted with the elections, distracted with sports, distracted with the material world, something is rumbling underneath. The true reality is rumbling and coming closer and closer to us by the day. And one of the leading scholars and intellectuals in the Western world at the time of the elections made a bold statement. And this statement coincided with what we have been studying and understanding over the past few years. The statement said that for the first time in recorded history, human beings have in their hand the ability to maintain organized human life or to destroy organized human life. And what that means is organized life. We live in a city, we have cell phones, we have cars, we have planes, we're organized. We literally are about to destroy it. And as people are talking about their countries and who should I elect and what is going on, how many of us realize that human beings right now in our hands

mostly in the Americas. There are 4,000 active nuclear warheads. 4,000. Think of the bomb that hit Hiroshima and killed 80,000 people instantly. And with Nagasaki, over 226,000 died in a few days. That's one. Two, we have 4,000 active heads and between 10 to 15,000 weapons which are ready to be activated. One mistake where it heads off from one side and hits the other and it starts to go will destroy organized life. Our infrastructure will be gone. Our airports, our cell phones, our electric grids can be destroyed in a nuclear holocaust. And this lies in our hands. Number two, global warming. What has happened now with the warming, and we understand this more in the north, and now they are saying in the north of Canada that there is an increase in polar bears, that the Inuit communities, this is our country, the Inuit communities, there are polar bears coming into the community like never before, so they must be on the increase. But the scientists said, no, they're not on the increase. The ice, which is in the north where they used to live, is melted. So they're forced to come down to us. So literally with this destruction of the atmosphere and the warming of the seas, the water is rising. We are losing about 4.9 trillion tons of ice every year. It's pouring into the oceans. And it's having an impact and will impact our coastal cities. Not only with this rise, but flooding, storms, as we see the hurricanes around the world, earthquakes, and fires, terrible fire, which is striking not only other parts of the world, but right here in North America. And just last week, and the fires are still burning in California, the worst fire in the history of California is burning and just now being put out, still burning on the side. This fire was so terrible that in one town, 10,000 homes were destroyed. People had to just get up and run, a wall of fire coming at them. And you know what the name of the town was? Paradise. And we don't take joy in the suffering of people, but paradise turned into hell. Who did it? Who's responsible? 90% of fires in California are human-made. It starts with the human being, and then with the global warming, with the heat, temperature, drought, all the conditions, it becomes the worst fire you ever saw in your life. So a combination of what humans did and what is happening in the atmosphere itself. Right in front of our eyes, these things are going down. But yet, distraction is there. We are distracted by things. We are distracted by the World Cup, the Super Bowl, distracted by the latest movie, distracted by physical things in front of us. And Allah subhanahu wa ta'ala told us in Surah Al-Anbiya, Allah told us, اِقْتَرَبَ لِلنَّاسِ حِسَابُهُمْ وَهُمْ فِي غَفْلَةٍ مُعْرِدُونَ مَا يَأْتِيهِمْ مِنْ ذِكْرٍ مِنْ رَبِّهِمْ مُحْتَثٍ إِلَّا اسْتَمَعُوهُ وَهُمْ يَلْعَبُونَ. Allah revealed, closer and closer to humanity comes their reckoning. Yet they do not care and they turn away. And whenever a new sign comes to them, this is the Quran speaking, whenever a new sign comes, they frown, they turn away, and they play. وَهُمْ يَلْعَبُونَ. When the sign comes, they play. And so the signs are here, very clearly in front of us.

have an opportunity as a human race. We have a chance. The book of Allah subhanahu wa ta'ala is amongst us. The guidance and the way of Prophet Muhammad sallallahu alaihi wasallam is amongst us. But somebody has to take it forward. And as we recognize what Allah revealed in the chapter of Rome, Surah Ar-Rum, Allah revealed, "Dahar al-fasad fil barri wal baha bima kasabat aydin nas liyudhiqahum ba'da alladhi amilu la'allahum yarji'un." Corruption has appeared on the land and the sea because of what humanity's hands have done. And we will make them taste something of what they have earned in order that they would return to the path. We will make them taste it. And it is said that just last week in Delhi, India, the Diwali celebration was about to take place. And the government said clearly, do not burn firecrackers. But the people said, if we don't have the firecrackers, what's the purpose? It's not a celebration. So they burnt the firecrackers. And the smoke became so terrible that if you walk outside at a fast pace, you will cough as though you have a serious problem with your lungs. You will have a terrible cough. So they said, stay inside. It was one of the worst, if not the worst, smoke index, pollution index on the planet. Why? Because people wanted to have fun. And so we are at a critical point as a human race. And Muslims, we are at a very, very critical point. As the ayah said, we will make them taste something of what they had earned in order that they would return to the path. So the reason for this is to return to Sirat al-Mustaqim. Who has the guidance of Sirat al-Mustaqim? It lies with the Muslims. This means that we will have to stand to the task. And I want to leave you with three key points. Number one, in all these difficulties, we hear it, we see it, at-taqarrub ila Allah. That we need to come closer and closer to Allah subhanahu wa ta'ala. We have to increase in our good deeds, increase in our awareness of salat, increase in the hasanat, giving out to the poor, increase in our actions, come closer to Allah, remember Allah subhanahu wa ta'ala. Prophet Muhammad sallallahu alaihi wasallam, after the battle of Uhud, and this was a terrible battle for them. Many of the great companions had died. They were suffering. And they returned to Medina. And the word came to Medina that Abu Sufyan and the Quraysh, they were gathering at a place called Hamra al-Asad. They were gathering at that place. A large crowd was gathering. And so fear spread. But Allah subhanahu wa ta'ala revealed in Surah Ali Imran, الَّذِينَ قَالَ لَهُمُ النَّاسِ إِنَّ النَّاسَ قَدْ جَمَعُوا لَكُمْ فَخْشَوْهُمْ فَزَادَهُمْ إِيمَانًا وَقَالُوا حَسْبُنَ اللَّهُ وَنِعْمَ الْوَكِيلُ. Allah revealed to those people, to those whom people said, surely they have gathered together in large numbers, so fear them. This increased their faith. And they said, Hasbunallah wa ni'mal wakil. Allah is sufficient for us. He is the best to protect. And so whenever we feel fear, we are in a personal state of fear. Hasbunallah wa ni'mal wakil. Our family is in fear. It's uncertain. Hasbunallah wa ni'mal wakil. Our ummah is in trouble. Hasbunallah wa ni'mal wakil. Remember Allah subhanahu wa ta'ala. فَزَادَهُمْ إِيمَانًا. The fear increased their faith. It increased their faith. And they said Allah is sufficient. Number two. Operational unity.
And that means that we, as believers of people of the Qibla, we have to break down differences amongst ourselves. Break down nationalistic differences. Break down even doctrinal differences. Come as close as we can to other believers. Identify with other people who are facing the Qibla, who are praying to Allah subhanahu wa ta'ala. Much lies on our backs, and Allah is most merciful to us in these dangerous situations to come to our assistance. And number three, that with this deen that we have, whether it be small, we put it into practice and give Islamic solutions to real problems that people are facing. And these are problems on a personal level, social level. We are holding it with us. And it is the guidance of the Prophet Muhammad sallallahu alaihi wasallam. Imagine the day of judgment. And the Prophet, peace be upon him, said, one of you, imagine one of you on the day of judgment, if one of you finds himself and Qiyamah has started and he has a seedling in his hand, a plant, he said, فَلْيَغْرِسُ, plant the seedling. Imagine judgment day, plant the seedling, because that is our duty. Our duty is to enhance life. So in the most difficult circumstances, Hasbunallah wa ni'mal wakil, we plant the seedling. And now is the time for us to plant the seedlings in the younger generation, plant the seedlings with our example in society. And if all of the people go one way, we need to stay on the straight path as much as we possibly can. And we need to pray to Allah subhanahu wa ta'ala for strength in these perilous times. And that our Muslim brothers and sisters who are in crisis can come through these crises, and we can unite ourselves and purify our leadership, purify those obstacles that are in front of us. I leave you with these thoughts, and I ask Allah to have mercy on me and you. أقول قولي هذا واستغفر لي ولكم ولسائر المسلمين من كل ذنب استغفروا إنه هو الغفور الرحيم.

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1: Welcome back. You're still tuned in to News and Views with myself, Salai Lomakhudira. Time is 16 minutes past 9 Central African time. And we're going to be switching gears now to what is essentially the biggest story in the country right now. President Cyril Ramaphosa, it feels and looks like he's facing, shall we say, the gravest political threat of his presidency. This is after South Africa's Constitutional Court reopened the door to impeachment proceedings that are linked to the long-running Palapala scandal. Last night, in a nationally televised address, President Cyril Ramaphosa made it quite clear that he has no intention of resigning, instead announcing that he will legally challenge the Section 89 parliamentary report that essentially found he may have violated the constitution, committed serious misconduct. And the renewed crisis follows last week's landmark constitutional court judgment, which ruled that the parliament acted unlawfully back in 2022 when ANC MPs blocked an

0: impeachment proceedings against the president. The ruling effectively revives the Section 89 process and places President Cyril Ramaphosa back under intense political and legal scrutiny. And at the center of this controversy, if you don't know or you are not in the pulse, it is essentially the theft of hundreds of thousands of US dollars that were hidden inside furniture at President Ramaphosa's Phalaphala game farm. Couches, you know, we are told. This was in, as I mentioned, in Limpopo back in 2020. And President Ramaphosa came out and maintained that the money came from the sale of buffalo to a Sudanese businessman and insisted that he committed no wrongdoing and even doubled down last night in that family meeting, that address, where he said there was no public monies that were stolen. But yeah, I think it's going to be interesting where this ends up. Opposition parties continue to argue that the scandal has fundamentally damaged President Ramaphosa's anti-corrupt image, which is the one that he entered with when it was back in 2017 Tumamina campaign. Parties like the EFF and the MK party are demanding his resignation and calling for impeachment proceedings to move ahead. Urgently. And yeah, the timing itself is also quite explosive. The ANC has already called an urgent National Executive Committee meeting because of the pressure, understandably, that is mounting internally and externally over just how the governing party should respond. So yeah, it's going to be interesting to see how this one all pans out. And this morning here on News and Views, we're going to be asking whether President Ramaphosa's legal challenge is a legitimate constitutional defense or maybe a strategic attempt to delay an impeachment process that could severely weaken his presidency. And joining us right now, as always, the man that we call upon when such conversations arise is Mr. Sandile Soano, joining us virtually. Bob Soano, always a pleasure. Welcome to News and Views. Really appreciate you giving us your time.
1: Thank you, Slilo, and good morning to your listeners.
0: Thank you. The pleasure is all ours. I think we'll jump right into it. From your perspective, just how serious is this moment politically for President Ramaphosa? Would you say this is the biggest crisis of his presidency so far?
1: Well, it's the same crisis that it was when it started. When you say now it becomes bigger because the ANC no longer has the overwhelming majority.
0: Yes.
1: To just simply vote and say that Ramaphosa must not be impeached. However, given that you'll need more than 60% of the vote, and the ANC for now has got 60%, assuming there are not too many dissenters from within the ANC, if they go the full impeachment route at the end of the investigation, the ANC might be able to block that. And I think the opposition parties have already anticipated that. They are now piloting motions of no confidence, which just require 50 plus one, and they are able to achieve 50 plus one. So, but I think the immediate crisis is that once the hearings start, the scandal is going, the information to the public is going to escalate, and the legitimacy, the political capital of the ANC and the political capital of Ramaphosa will be eroded. Just to give you two small examples. One example is that the Speaker of Parliament, who was in office at the time, has already confessed in public that they railroaded the vote. They just used force and majoritarianism without using logic, without paying any attention to the details. So she says they were wrong in doing that. So that is the type of person who might be called to the hearing. Then you have Arthur Brown. I think his name is Arthur Brown, the former spy.
0: Arthur Fraser.
1: Who then says he was offered... it's Arthur Fraser.
0: Yes.
1: Forgive me, Arthur Fraser. Who was offered 50 million, apparently, to quiet up, so to quiet down. So there might be many more now, especially as the ANC becomes weaker and Ramaphosa becomes weaker, who are quite able to say, I'm willing to testify. So I think that this is going to be as embarrassing as the Mazlanga Commission to the police, but this time applying directly to the president.
0: Very, very concerning. I want to touch on the address last night, because it was really, really...

0: interesting. The president coming out saying, you know, unequivocally so, he will not resign and instead plans to challenge the Section 89 report in court. What do you make of that strategy? And also, what do you make of reports that, in fact, he did or was planning to resign, but he was convinced otherwise by the top brass of the ANC?
1: It's a pity that, we knew before the president spoke what he was going to say, because one of the biggest suspects to come out of the Zondo Commission, Gwede Mandashe, announced that, the president is innocent, all sorts of things like that. So we knew that the president is not going to resign. He said that, Mandashe, that is, that if, you know, the impeachment will go ahead whether the president resigns or doesn't resign, etc., etc. I do not necessarily think that the opposition parties and everybody else will want to continue with the impeachment if the president resigns. I don't think that is the case. However, the ANC probably would be better accommodating of a resignation after the local government elections. In any event, he's leaving office next year as ANC president.
0: Mm-hmm.
1: And 2 years later, he has to leave office as the state president. So he is heading towards the end of his career. And for him to be a source of erosion of political capital is unwarranted. The ANC has got to come up with a credible and strong candidate who is morally robust and can be trusted by the public, because the ANC, since Jacob Zuma came on board, have been losing popular support, electoral support, consistently. And they lost it faster when Cyril took over. So you need somebody who can sort of slow that process down and create some form of real credibility, not bogus stuff like Ramaphosa has been doing.
0: I want to, come to the scenarios which may arise here. Let's say the president is ultimately, that motion of no confidence against him passes through parliament. What possible scenarios are there? Just looking at the dynamics of how parliament is currently, the GNU and internally within the African National Congress and its leadership, what do you think might come out should the president be impeached through a motion of no confidence?
1: Obviously, the GNU has got a vested interest in this, but they don't have control over the law. In other words, when the president loses office, automatically the cabinet is dissolved. So they, if the president resigns, the cabinet will be dissolved. If the president is impeached or taken out by a motion of no confidence, the cabinet will be dissolved. So legally, the cabinet will be dissolved. We have a 90% chance of that as things stand. So nevertheless, they will not consider themselves dissolved by deliberate intent to say, guys, we stay together, we go back to parliament, we vote ourselves back into the cabinet, because they can do that, right? So they'll have some candidate that they'll take to parliament and vote that candidate themselves into power. And that then the elected candidate will then reinstate them in their positions. So it will be something of that sort.
0: Oh, interesting. I want to focus on political parties here. Most notably, obviously, being the EFF. You know, they've been quite relentless when it comes to making sure that, this Concord an announcement is essentially presented to the nation. That's one. What do you think this does for the EFF going into the local government elections? Could it be something that they clash on as a victory to sell to their constituency? And number two, the Democratic Alliance. How do you see them navigating this reality, considering that they are a major partner of the GNU, and they've, I think we can all agree, recently almost have lost their teeth since, you know, becoming part and parcel of government or a major part of government. These two particular political parties, this new reality, what do you think it does for

0: them, particularly, I think, the Democratic Alliance.
1: Yeah, just touching on your first point, I think the EFF was built on challenging poor governance by the ANC. And by the way, Ramaphosa was part of that poor governance because he was the chairman of the deployment committee. So people like Brian Molefe and all kinds of dubious characters who then caused a lot of damage in the state were actually directly deployed by Cyril himself, working with Jacob Zuma. Nonetheless, your question focuses on the DA.
0: Mm.
1: The DA, working with big business, agreed and actually made it quite clear through the words of Helen Zille that they will protect Ramaphosa from the Palapala impeachment process. And they might change their mind if new facts come to light. But the situation that existed was such that new facts cannot come to light because they were blocking the investigation from happening.
0: Mm.
1: So they were sure that by and large, there are no new facts that can come to light because they've blocked the investigation. So the Concord decision last Friday has removed that obstacle. Now the DA is singing from a new hymn book. Now they are running in front of everybody to say that they are for the rule of law, they are for the supremacy of the constitution, and without prejudice, they want to see Sir Ramaphosa answering all the questions on the most urgent basis. So the new DA leadership under Jordan Hill Lewis wants to profile itself as that DA that was for the rule of law. Although, in order to get into the Fed, they had to sell their souls and say they will protect somebody that all of us know has done wrong in handling monies that were not declared to the airport of entry OR Tambo. Monies that were not declared to the Financial Intelligence Center and so on and so forth. So these are monies that were hidden by a sitting state president in a sofa against all the laws that pertain to that in South Africa. So they knew all of that. And some of the cases, they've got information that they shared with the authorities. But when a fed opportunity presented themselves, they chose that fed opportunity and move away from the rule of law and sound morals.
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0: It's the blue lights, eh? They can be confusing. Babson, I want to focus on, what many analysts are arguing, the fact that South Africa is entering a period where the judiciary is increasingly shaping political outcomes. Are we seeing the courts become central actors when it comes to national politics? And how unprecedented is this reality?
1: It's not necessarily unprecedented. You must remember that the legislature, which is parliament, makes laws. But in our law, the courts also make law. Okay? So there's nothing unprecedented there.
0: Mm.
1: But what is unique about the present situation is that there has been a clear history where the Constitutional Court has had to clarify and emphasize obvious cases where what the parliament should have done. In cases where the parliament acted in conflict of interest, not in the best interest of the constitution, and not in the best interest of the taxpayers and the voters and the citizens. So now the Constitutional Court is not acting out of initiative per se. It is acting because the legislator and the speaker of parliament is actually not doing their job. Instead, they are increasing in delinquency. Mm. So because the system is designed for checks and balances, indeed, one of the arms of government has got to step in and take the other one back on track.
0: Mm-hmm.
1: So that is basically happening. That's why I said somewhere else that the Chief Justice of South Africa is not more intelligent than the Congress. He's not even more intelligent than the citizens.
0: Mm.
1: Because what Malema and company took to court was clear back in 2022. It is clear now, and it only had to be stated by the Constitutional Court, what all of us knew was the case, that this thing needs to go through investigation. We're not saying Cyril must be fired. We're saying the full investigation must be done before a decision is made. And the decision that is made must not just be a majoritarian decision. It must be a rational decision based on verifiable facts and sound logic.
0: Very important. I want to come back to the party politics here, because this conversation, I think, has once again thrusted the issue of succession, particularly within the ANC, into the spotlight once again. internally, looking at the ANC, they're going to conference soon. The issue of succession is going to be a major one. How do you see those party dynamics internally within the African National Congress? Who could be the front runners when it comes to the next person that could take the helm in the ANC?

0: ANC?
1: In terms of recent ANC history, Paul Mashatile is the clear front runner. If you look at the ANC with the lenses of the ANC,
0: true.
1: However, the ANC has changed. There is another element, which is big business.
0: Mm.
1: The CR17, the hundreds of millions that bought the CR17 presidents. So big business sees itself now as a major factor in deciding who becomes president. Whether they will be able to cut a deal with Mashatile and allow him to be president remains to be seen. They can put forward Togo Didiza, who is tasked with the impeachment of Cyril Ramaphosa. It would be quite an interesting thing that as she impeaches Cyril Ramaphosa, she's also being recruited to be the next president. It will be quite a thing. And then you have other aspirant players, lightweights like Mbalula and what have you, and what have you may think that this thing is there for the taking.
0: Mm-hmm.
1: And they may well. I mean, the standards are so low now.
0: True.
1: All you need is just, true. Just a bunch of money and you get it. So I think that it's a question of whether Paul Mashatile is one able to mobilize the ground forces to be on his side and win regardless of who's got the money, or he allows himself to be bought by big business and big business is willing to buy him, or we will have a candidate that is imposed by big business, whether it will come from in the form of Mutsipe or a similar character. So those are the issues. So it will be a contest between a candidate of the masses and a candidate of big business.
0: Very important to note. I'm sure you were, also tuned into that family meeting. I'm not sure how much of it is a meeting where one person speaks and everyone just listens. Just look at the body language of the president versus what he was saying. Does it look like a man who still wants to stay on the job? Does the president still look like he's interested in finishing his term as the president of the country, or his body language and what he says seem to be contradicting each other? At least that's what I gathered.
1: I think that there is a discussion that was not disclosed, which is why you would have had a problem with the body language. I think that there is a discussion about a roadmap to the door.
0: Hmm.
1: I cannot see any other place where the president is going other than the door.
0: How far do you think that reality is, considering conference, as you said, not so far, and then there's still two more years in his presidency?
1: Well, my first take on it was that actually the tactics on the table now are just related to the local government elections.
0: Mm.
1: To be the face on the posters. After that, some story or cock and bull story will be circulated and Cyril Ramaphosa will leave and the new face will come in. Whether it will be an interim president of some sort like Halima did, that to me is the most realistic solution for parliament. In other words, it will take the sting out of parliament and the campaign will lose strength if he leaves after the local government elections. To be going there and listening to whether this thing was under a red couch or a blue couch, when the guy is gone, it's neither good nor bad.
0: It's neither here nor there.
1: It's neither here nor there.
0: No.
1: To me, that the dates are actually up to February 2027. I don't think Cyril will be there by the end of the year.
0: I'll definitely be giving you a call February 2027 to check whether or not you are on the money. But otherwise, thank you so much, Babsandi Leswana. Always a pleasure having you on air. Really appreciate your time.
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7: We're going to be switching gears now. We're going to be focusing on this awesome growing international humanitarian mission, which is aimed at challenging the blockade on Gaza. It is drawing global attention, and South Africans are a part of it. I'm talking about the Global Sumud Flotilla. I think it is one of the most wonderful organizations, initiatives that has come up in the last couple of years when it comes to Palestinian solidarity.

0: They described themselves as the largest civilian-led mobilization to Gaza, and in recent years, they brought together people from all walks of life, activists, doctors, aid workers, lawyers, solidarity groups from more than 100 countries coming together, all with one mission in mind, to break the illegal blockade and the ongoing siege on Gaza. And most importantly, to shine a spotlight on the humanitarian crisis that the Palestinian people are currently facing. But the flotilla has also become highly controversial, with Israeli authorities previously intercepting vessels. You know, we've heard stories of all kinds of abuses when these activists attempt to reach Gaza. There's been detaining of activists, the most recent one being, you know, Tiago Avila and other activists who have been arrested. And it's going to be interesting to see how it pans out. But right now, we're going to be joined by an activist. He calls himself an Ubuntu champion and humanitarian, Nkosi Zulu, who is a part of the South African delegation, who are also making their way to Gaza to break the siege. He's part of the Global Summit Flotilla and is joining us in international waters right now. We're going to be trying to get insight from him. Why did he join this, you know, really, really wonderful initiative? And I think most importantly, what are his hopes and dreams? What does he see as a victory when it's all said and done? Mr. Zulu, thank you so much for joining us.
1: Good morning to you and good morning to the listeners. I'm well, and I hope everyone is good back at home.
0: No, we're great. We're great and really, really proud of you and all other South Africans and everyone that's connected with the Global Summit Flotilla, you know, with the initiative that you guys have taken and doing the really, really wonderful work of shedding light into what we're currently seeing in Gaza and trying to break the blockade. But I want to bring it back, you know, just you personally, if you can give our viewers a bit more insight on who are you and why did you get involved in such an initiative? Why was it so important for you to be part of the Global Summit Flotilla?
1: Earlier, my name is Nkosi Zulu. I'm just a general, you know, person living in South Africa. A rural area, up in the north. And my upbringing, right now, I started working. And obviously, my family, like, went down to Devon. The reason we obviously went down to Devon, you know, better, like, study opportunities. You want to move to a big, big or bigger city, opportunities. So today, not forget that we as South African, we are the descendants and survivors of the people that survived apartheid and prior to 1994. There comes a very, you know, important need to ensure that when we or our parents or our grandparents resisted apartheid in South African settings prior to 1994, they did that with an assistance of the international or global world. We can then not sit in isolation and say, we obtained our so-called freedom in South Africa. So the oppression that takes place all around the world out of South Africa is none of our business. It is our business. We owe to ensure that the injustices that took place in South Africa prior to 1994, that are still taking place even today. We still be, you know, the activists and the people that will fight against such. So it doesn't only remain within the borders of South Africa. It takes place everywhere in the world. We can speak about, you know, the atrocities and the injustices in South Sudan, in Congo, you know, all the way to the occupied West Bank in Palestine, you know, all the way to Gaza, where there is active genocide in 2026. So it's very important for everyone, not just only me, for everyone to participate in ensuring, you know, that the injustices in this world is met with resistance and, you know, isolation.

0: very, very important. I want to touch on, I think, a point that you made, you know, the responsibility that we have as South Africans when it comes to solidarity with people from all across the world that are, you know, suffering the injustice of, you know, colonialism, apartheid, something that we know all so well. But there's a sentiment, you know, as someone who's also very passionate about Palestine and working for an organization that's passionate about Palestine and being black, when you try and educate people and you try to tell them about what's happening in Palestine and what we should do, especially as majority black people in this country, you, and I'm sure you've also gotten this question before, why not focus on South Africa? Why are you focusing on people that are so far away, while right here in South Africa, on the African continent, there's so much injustice. What's your response to that? Because I always find it as a fascinating question that majority of our people still don't understand, that us, particularly as black and brown South Africans, the freedom that we enjoy today, as you mentioned, is because of international solidarity. And countries like Palestine were at the forefront of that. How do you respond to those that are saying you should be looking more inward? You should be looking at home. Why ukhathele abantu abakude kangaka?
1: You know, I'm not going to say this in downtrodden or as if I'm looking down at my brothers and sisters in South Africa, more particularly the brown-skinned or the black brothers and sisters. But what I find out is, obviously, I do get the question a lot, but what I often find out is, I owe, or at least some of us that have been enlightened or that are actually able to look at the global perspective of things, is our brothers and sisters always seek to just look within the parameters of the, a smaller box. You know, they look into what is called local and petty politics at all.
0: Yes.
1: And they do not understand completely that their freedom, or their economic freedom, their holistic freedom, so to say, is basically determined by all the other factors and elements of the global elements or the global events. Now, they will sit and worry and warm about, you know, the fact that, you know, you've got foreigners that are taking their jobs, you've got foreigners that are... And that is only, you know, a very small scale of the problems that they have. I mean, this statement on its own, when Nelson Mandela said, you know, our freedom is not completely free without the freedom of the Palestinian people. That statement is so broad enough that if you are a person and you want to interpret it in a way, then you make application of such statement in our African settings currently, you understand very well that our problems require that we go out of the borders and see what it is that are determining factors elsewhere that influence the local settings. In this way, Salim, if you look at Cape Town right now, when you look at Johannesburg, more especially, I'll just focus on those areas. Now, I just want to zoom into what our sisters and brothers are not understanding that was taking place. In Cape Town, you've got a Zionist entity making ingrains, I mean, inwards the country. Cape Town itself, or Western Cape itself, is basically undergoing the occupation, which is the very same thing that is in the West Bank. Same thing that is taking place in Gaza. In Johannesburg, you've got the security forces, the Zionist security entities. You know, that is actually also making inwards or inroads towards Johannesburg on its own. And if you are saying to me, or you basically say this to our brothers and sisters, that our problems are not far isolated from the problems of the West Bank people. They do not realize that until we sit in a setting whereby we show them in physical, you know, physical evidence that look at this, this is what's happening. Look at this, this is what's happening. Hence, I've had a chance to go and visit West Bank last year, and I made a docu-series to speak in the language that is relevant to our brothers and sisters to say, this is what is happening in West Bank. This is what is happening, you know, in Jerusalem.

This is what's happening in Ramallah. This is what's happening in Hebron, Bethlehem. So there's a docu-series that, from my side, it's my initiative to say I'm going to be educating my brothers and sisters

0: isolated from the genocide in Gaza, and from the apartheid that was taking place in West Bank. So it's very important. I was making a video yesterday, talking about the Beyonce effect while I was on the board, because a lot of my friends are asking me about Zulu. We have a problem with foreigners in South Africa, illegal immigrants, this and this and this. Why are you spending so much resources going out to the world and you're worrying about Gaza and Palestine? And my response is simple. It is the fact that we are never going to obtain a holistic freedom in South Africa if we do not take care of what is happening in Congo, in Sudan, in Venezuela, in Cuba, in Gaza, and in West Bank.
1: Mm.
0: There's an interconnected of oppression, of systemic racism, of systemic apartheid that is taking place in all these areas of the globe, which has somehow a direct influence on what's happening in South Africa.
1: Most definitely. I want us to take a quick break. When we come back, I want to touch on your visit to the West Bank, because there's a lot of propaganda that's being spilled. You know, there are a lot of these junkets that the Zionist lobby, you know, send people to Israel, they send people to the West Bank, and black and brown South Africans, and then they'll come back and tell, no, there's no such thing as apartheid. We saw it firsthand. You saw it firsthand also. And I want to hear your perspective, being a South African, knowing fully what apartheid looks like, and the parallels between what we experienced back in 1994 and what is currently happening in the West Bank, and as you mentioned, the interconnectedness of the two scenarios. So I think it's going to be an interesting conversation after this short break. Please stay with us.
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1: Welcome back to your home of humanitarian journalism. If you're just joining us, we are in conversation with Ubuntu champion and humanitarian Nkosi Zulu, who's part of the South African delegation, who's connected to the Global Summit Flotilla, is part and parcel of the Global Summit Flotilla, and they're making their way to Gaza, where they're going to try and break the siege on the people of Palestine and the humanitarian crisis and the

0: legal blockade that we've been seeing for so many years that has caused the situation to be what it is right now, where it's just so bad and horrible for the people of Palestine. And Babu Nkosi, thank you so much for staying with us. Before we went on to that short break, I wanted you to reflect on your trip to the West Bank. Because as I mentioned, there's a lot of propaganda. You know, the Zionist lobby has these junkets where they send politicians, you know, they send journalists and activists from here, South Africa, and they send them to the West Bank, and they show them quite a different picture to what we know to be a fact about the true lived reality of the people of the West Bank and the people of Palestine. You've been there not so long ago. Can you reflect on that trip and what you saw and the true lived realities of apartheid and what we as South Africans, I don't think there's anyone that knows apartheid better than we do. Did you see it? Did you feel it on the ground? Did it scream inequality, oppression in the West Bank while you were there?
1: Slaylo, we as South Africans, I've got to give you background.
0: Yeah.
1: You know, a very subjective background into the states at which we as South Africans are heading towards. We're heading to a new type of apartheid, whereby it is mainly formulated by, you know, corruption.
0: Yes.
1: And that we are here. That is why I decided to participate in the Global Somut Flotilla, because if you look into it, even this Zionist entity, it's all based on the corruption of extraction, the corruption of occupying land, the corruption of stealing from people. Now, if you talk about the Zionist regime or this Israeli regime, that that models the politicians and that models some African leaders to Israel, it is because obviously it's based on the very same system whereby we now get our own very own brothers and sisters that are actually actioning or implementing apartheid that is no longer based on the color of the skin, that is no longer based on race, but based on a corruption, extraction, and an added element of looting.
0: Mm.
1: Because all these politicians are just full of looting. They will help any Zionist entity, or they will help any apartheid government that they share the same ideology of looting, extraction, and just corruption. So if you want to learn or listen to the politicians in South Africa, whether they black, white, colored, or Indian, all the politicians in South Africa are based on just looting, corruption. So they also support the Zionist ideology when it comes to this. So the best person that you can hear from is myself.
0: Mm.
1: I'm not a politician. I'm a normal guy. I went to the West Bank occupied Palestinian territory from Jericho. Actually, I went into Jordan, flew through to Amman, took a bus right down to the border, and I crossed over. Immediately from there, you smell apartheid. I know what apartheid is.
0: Mm.
1: I was born in 1985. I observed while I was young, even beyond 1994, we still lived through a system of transformation which had apartheid apartheid sentences all the way through 1996 to 1998.
0: Mm.
1: Even today, we still experience apartheid sentences in South Africa with an added apartheid system of looting and corruption, which is now being performed by the very same, you know, skin color of people in South Africa. When I went to Ramallah, you know, immediately what hit me was the boats. You know, you get these very big yellow boats at the checkpoints where this is for Palestinians and this is for Israelis. Immediately, that's apartheid. Is that not what we saw in South Africa when we wanted, you know, different sets of facilities for different races or different groups? Even the roads, there are roads that are being used by the Israelis and there are roads that are being used by Palestinians in Palestine.
0: Mm.
1: Now, you want a system in 2026. Actually, that was in 2025, last year, July.
0: Mm.
1: You want to tell me there's no apartheid? You want to go there and model yourself in Tel Aviv and have coffee with the Zionist entity and forget what you saw?
0: Mm.
1: And as well, what often happens is all these politicians, they go to Israel, they don't go to Palestine, they don't go to Gaza. None of them have actually

0: told us that they visited Khan Yunis. None of them have actually told us that they visited Hebron, where the city is divided by a wall. The whole city is divided by a wall. Even in Jerusalem, even in Bethlehem, cities are divided by a wall. And the young kids, Palestinian kids, the women of Palestine, the men of Palestine are always terrorized by the IDF, day in, day out. And this is what I saw. This is what I know. And unfortunately, I can only speak about what I know and what I saw. Mm. And that is exactly what I saw. This is at a temple, actually a church in Hebron. I was with one Palestinian lady and one Palestinian guy. And it was myself and one white guy from South Africa. And when we got into the checkpoint there, the Palestinian lady and the Palestinian guy were told that they are not allowed to enter. I was the only one that was allowed to enter. Why? That is apartheid. Mm. It was baseless. You know, that's apartheid. That's segregation. That's isolation. And I can say a lot and a lot in terms of what I saw in West Bank and what I felt and what I heard.
1: Mm.
0: You know, of Palestine in West Bank are terrorized in such a way that they are actually even unable to get to work at times.
1: Mm.
0: At any given time, the IOF will just basically just shut those gates and they're unable to get to work. And at times in the afternoon, they could be allowed to go to work in the morning. In the afternoon, they could be shut off and they are unable to access their own homes. Mm. I went to Nablus. Every street in Nablus is pasted, or there is a poster of himself. Actually, when I drove into Nablus and in old town of Nablus, I was looking at these posters and I was like, "Are these celebrities or are these freedom fighters of any sort?" And I was told that these are people that have been killed.
1: Mm.
0: Some as recent as yesterday, when we started walking, I walked down the road in Nablus. A very young kid, about 6 or 7 years old. He came and he showed, because obviously we were sort of like different.
1: Mm.
0: He knew that we were sort of like, we called ourselves tourists. He came up to us and he showed us a picture of his uncle against the wall. He said, "This is my uncle. He was shot last week. The IOF came and they put bullets on his head in front of him, in front of him." And that is in 2025. Is that not what we experienced in South Africa prior to 1994? When the apartheid, because then they want to differentiate house, I do not know. The apartheid regime, which was working with the Israeli regime, was terrorizing the people in South Africa.
1: Mm.
0: We could, our grandfathers, our grandmothers could be sleeping through the middle of the night and there will be this terrorism act by the apartheid government. They'll be awoken with the boots. They'll be shot dead. Some of them are still missing up until today.
1: Mm.
0: This is the same thing that is happening in Palestine, west in Gaza, where it's happened in broad daylight. And we are privy, actually, we are privy to know that is taking place in Gaza. But we are quiet about it.
1: Mm.
0: Mm. We are dead quiet about it. I'm one activist from South Africa in KZN that chooses not to be quiet.
1: And I think we thank you for those efforts and thank you for painting that picture. Last question before I let you go. Being part of the Global Summit Flotilla, what does it mean to you, the decision, you know, to embark on this journey, which is known to be very, very dangerous? You have other flotilla activists that are detained, that are being abused, that are being tortured at this very moment while you and I are speaking. How do you even begin that conversation with your family, with your friends and your loved ones, to tell them that you see that place where it's so horrible and people are losing their lives day in, day out? I'm actually going there.
0: My family knows. Fortunately, they know that I'm a liberator. They know that day in, day out, because they often even overhear me sometimes on the phone, because I'm also a unionist. I represent, you know, labor issues now and again. They know that I'm a fighter. Day in, day out, I don't rest. I fight against the injustices. So to them, it's not very sort of like strange that I'll choose to go to Gaza. And myself personally, I always choose to go on the right side of history. If the people in Sudan are being butchered every day, the people in Congo are killed every day, and the people in Gaza and in West Bank are oppressed every day, what makes me different from them? I mean, we are falling on the same on the very same, under the very same regime that oppresses everyone.

0: And even in South Africa, people think that they are free. But are they really free? You know, and it's the very same Zionist entity that is actually oppressing the whole world, the whole globe. So I'm as unsafe in South Africa as I am in these boats to Gaza or in Gaza. It's equitably the same. It's equitable. I'm not safe in South Africa. How does it make me safe in South Africa knowing the levels of corruption that are actually contributing towards the very same thing that we are talking about? The levels of corruption. You don't have SAPS in South Africa. Mm. You don't have SANDF. You don't have anything that protects you in South Africa. So how can you say you are safe and you are free? We are not free anyway. And if we do not fight off the Zionist entity in any at any given point in the globe, then it means we are doomed. So hence my dedication to fight off the apartheid, the oppression, the colonialism, and the supremacist tendencies will be taking place everywhere. Not only within my home, not only within KZN or South Africa, everywhere else.
1: Wow, there you have it, Nkosi Zulu. Thank you so much for chatting to us. I know we're going to be chatting again because we'll be following your journey quite closely here. And all the best. Godspeed, and hope to see you soon.
0: Thanks very much to you and the opportunity. And thanks to the listeners of Salam Media.
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1: And it's that time of the show. It's our Hajj 1447 Diaries. It's a part of the show where we speak to Hujaj, people that are taking this very auspicious pilgrimage to the Holy Lands. We're trying to get into their hearts and their minds and, you know, how they're feeling at this current moment spiritually. How prepared are they for this once-in-a-lifetime pilgrimage? One of the pillars of Islam that all Muslims should be undertaking, or at least those that have their calls answered, as they always put it. And with me right now in studio, no stranger to the mic, is sitting on the opposite side this time around, is Strange Molada Eunice Kawanga. Assalamu alaikum. Thank you for joining us. Welcome home. Welcome to the studio.
3: Wa alaikum assalam. Jazakallah. Thank you very much, Sly. It does feel strange being on the other side of the table today. But hopefully I'm able to play the part as a guest instead of a host.
1: Inshallah. I want to jump right into it because it's a very, very auspicious time. Muslims all across the world are embarking on a very, very, I think, special journey. And you're one of those that have had their call answered. Just take us through it all. You know, when you found out that you're going to be making your way to Mecca, to the Holy Lands, what was the first kind of feelings that came over you at that point?
3: Okay, bismillah, alhamdulillah, salatu wassalamu ala rasulillah. Again, we greet one and all with the beautiful greeting of Islam. Assalamu alaikum wa rahmatullahi wa barakatuh. This is Eunice Kawanga. You know, to be honest, right, it didn't actually dawn into me until about 2 weeks ago when I went for the Hajj farewell embossment. So I found out around January this year, January this year, that they had selected me to go for Hajj. And this was a different case, different from other people, because many people had to register through this Nusuk platform. Myself, we had to go through the embassy, which was the special invitation from the king himself, in looking at people who play a certain type of a role in society. So for me personally, this has been something really incredible, because I always tell people that I'm nothing. I'm just Kemfana Kasi. You know, I'm just a boy from the Kasi who didn't really see much in life. But because of my parents' prayers, my parents' du'as, more specifically my mother, she is the pillar of all the things that I've seen in life, which are termed as success. It was something that I sat down and I started looking back in life, and I started analyzing that, is there anything that I've done which is so special that Allah actually chose me for this journey. Mm. And the one thing that I can easily say is because I've been trying my best in my life to serve my parents, to always

0: be do right by my parents. And through their du'as, that's where we see things happening. And everything else that happens afterwards, I always attribute to their prayers. Mm. And for a person like myself who came from such a background from Kasi, you know, having to understand the dynamics of the township is that you are limited when it comes to opportunities, and you're also limited when it comes to having dreams. Mm. And except for a few people who Allah actually take out of such situations like myself, I'm very grateful for, is having to see different places in life. And alhamdulillah, it's not my first time going to Saudi. Mm. I went 2018 for Umrah. Again, it was another spectacular incident or a spectacular experience. And people, when you ask people about Hajj, who have been there, even Molana Venkat, I remember I used to do interviews with him, he would tell you the same thing, that it's a different field. You need to be there to be able to express what you're experiencing. But until now, honestly, I'm still in shock, and I'm still like trying to pinch myself to wake up. I feel like it's a dream, but I'm really, at the moment, I have some mixed emotions. I'm nervous, but at the same time, I'm very excited and looking forward to, inshallah, doing, you know, getting the best out of this experience, inshallah.
1: Mm. Don't pinch yourself too hard. You'll hurt yourself. You've mentioned something that's very, very important. Yeah. The fact that, you know, people like us who come from the township, you are really, you know, given these kind of opportunities, you know, the ability to take a pilgrimage like this one. Does it feel that extra bit special knowing that, you know, there are so many other, you know, Muslims in the townships and rural areas that are unable to go on this journey? You talk to many of them a lot that run these, you know, organizations and townships and villages. Does it feel that extra tad special that you feel like you have maybe the weight of all of those people on your shoulders and you're taking your du'as, their du'as with you to Mecca?
0: No, most definitely. Most definitely. I mean, it's like being a minority over minority. Mm. One is that you're in a situation whereby you're a minority group in South Africa, right? Then within that minority, again, you're a minority group because you are a black South African. Mm. Then on top of it, what's our gas? So it's like deeper and deeper. It goes thinner and thinner as the third goes down. So when I shared the news with my family, when I shared the news with my close friends, the expression was the same. Mm. Excitement was joy. One of my friends, a very close friend, my brother Adam, he said something interesting when I told him the news. I sent him a text, subhanAllah. Then he phoned me. He's like, you can't break such news through a text. You know?
1: What's
0: like, up? Yeah, he's like, do you understand what this means? You can't break such news through a text. You have to call me. I need to hear you saying it. You need to hear you telling me that you're going to make it, to make me understand that, amen, this is happening. He always says that, you know what, we have the similar backgrounds in growing up in a township, and we understand that when growing up, it's rare to hear that someone is actually going out. Mm. Alhamdulillah, in my case, my father went for Hajj himself back in 2004. And that was because of the people he was working with. He was a cook in for amazing family, the Malas, you know, the owners of the Malas tires in Pretoria. And they took him with because, you know, sometimes you find people would want to take their own chef or cook with to cook for them. So alhamdulillah, he had that opportunity. So when I look back, I mean, like, he set the tone. Mm. And in our community now, when people hear that someone is going for Hajj, it's just like something unheard of.
1: Special.
0: You know, so much so that people actually come to your house and be like, please make this dua for me, specifically this dua or that dua. And others would be like, you know what, I don't have much. Actually, 50 randanyana, you know, put in your pocket.
1: As it is the tradition.
0: You know, spend it there so that I can get some reward out from that situation. But subhanAllah, I mean, I don't know even how to express the feeling and the emotions that you go through, especially in our communities, whereby you feel like you said, the weight is on my shoulders, because right now it means that I am also threading on that line of creating a certain different type of a nuance where people need to understand that, amen, going for Hajj is not that far-fetched. Mm. You know, it's not something which is impossible. When we went for the Hajj farewell in Bosmont a couple of weeks back, Sheikh Ansar, Hafizahullah, he said something amazing. He said that when you look at the pillars of Islam, Hajj, the conditions of Hajj are not the conditions only based on being able to go because of funds. Mm-hmm. It's actually being able to go because you are prepared in other ways, and because Allah subhanahu wa ta'ala is the one

0: actually accepts the condition. The condition there is not between yourself and your pocket. It's actually between you and Allah. If Allah subhanahu wa ta'ala, you know, gives you the thumbs up, you're gone. It doesn't matter if you have the funds or not, you know, if you're ready or not. You, I mean, I applied last year via the Sahuk system. It was scraped out. I thought, ah, there goes my chance, you know. But then at the same time, Allah subhanahu wa ta'ala had different plans. And alhamdulillah, just would love actually to go home, which I'm planning to do so this weekend, and have to get the du'as of my parents, the du'as of the elders in the community, and family and friends, inshallah.
1: You know, you mentioned community a lot. You know, you mentioned your parents quite a lot. But at the end of the day, this is your personal pilgrimage. 100%. It's your personal journey, you know, for you to connect with your creator. How do you plan to disassociate those two realities, that at the end of the day, as much as you have to carry everyone else's du'as with you, it is still about you and your journey and your connection with the creator?
0: No, 100%. I mean, everything starts with the you. I'm a fan. I'm actually a student of psychology, and I my favorite subject that I teach actually at school is life orientation. And the beginning of the year, I was teaching the grade 10s about self-awareness and self-esteem. And I told them that everything starts with the you. You need to understand who's the you, who's you, who this person, what do they need in order to evolve, in order to be a better person. So in my personal experience of myself is that having to reach that depth of understanding what does it mean to have such a amazing, such a, you know, incredible creator like Allah, who out of nothing he created, and out of, again, nothing, he gave us such amazing opportunities. So one is to base myself into humility, you know, just being collective, collect myself, being humble, and not being a person who actually goes out and boasts and say, hey, you know what, you see me every time, every week on Salam Media, whatever. But just to be humble and, again, understand the course of life, how it's working. I mean, no one has it perfect. You hear people talking about things are not going well in life whatsoever. And the question that I always ask is that if things are not going well in life, why don't you go back to the basics? Why don't you press that reset button? Speak to Allah, you know, have that intimate connection with Him. One of the things that I'm really looking forward to is to go into the cave of Hira, that same cave where the Prophet sallallahu alaihi wasallam received his first revelation. That path that he was in before he became a prophet was a path of asking questions like connecting with the ultimate being, the ultimate creator. And he did so. He sent through the angel Gabriel, Jibreel, the message, and he became a prophet. So through that, I can call it a sunnah, I would love to experience how it was to be in that cave, you know, in solitude, having to be able to sit down and say, Ya Allah, I'm here. Show me the way. I'm not perfect. We have our own flaws, but how can I become a better person? How can I grow from the inside and grow to become a person who's able to benefit others, but ultimately who's able to get the pleasure of my creator, inshallah.
1: I mean, any special du'as that you're carrying with you? You know, I speak with people a lot, you know, when they go during this time, and, you know, it's all sorts of things. Some get very, very emotional. With you, anything like that you're carrying with you, that this I want to present in front of my creator?
0: I was telling my wife the other day, I said, I need a four choir book. one is my du'as, the du'as of my family, the du'as of people who've been saying, please make this du'a. But Personally, right? My dua is, you know, there's one beautiful hadith that I love. It's the best amongst you are those who are beneficial to others. I'm always striving for betterment of people. I love working in the community. I love doing work, especially with the youth. You know, I was just this afternoon, we posted on our Salam Media platforms regarding the unemployment rate, 32.7%. That's my concern. My concern is that how can I become a tool to better society? And my vision, inshallah, and this is actually my dua, my vision is how I can play a role so that society can have a different understanding of Islam. So Islam shouldn't be seen through a certain race, through a certain creed, through a certain language, or through a certain culture, but it should be seen as a diverse way of life whereby people don't have to ask me a question anymore. I mean, until today, even where I stay in, or where my parents are staying,

0: Because people still ask, like, why are you black and white and Muslim at the same time? Yeah. You know, people will be calling me Pakistani or maybe Somali or, you know, the other word I don't want to say it online, right?
1: The stereotypes. So my point
0: is that the dua is that how can I be in a position whereby people don't actually have to ask me those questions anymore. They'll understand he's Muslim, he's black, he's South African, he's doing something so that the society can actually see the picture of Islam in a better way, in a clearer way, and at the same time people can benefit from whatever work we're trying to do here, inshallah.
1: I mean, we're going to be benefiting from your journey because we're going to be following you. Also, you'll be wearing the cap of Salam. Hey, you're wearing a lot of caps in this pilgrimage, community, yourself. Yeah, but then we'll be following you. Looking forward to being part of your journey also. And hope you take our prayers with you. Also, make it a tere quiet. We're going to be wrapping it up. Jazakallah so much and hope you have a wonderful journey.
0: I mean, Jazakallah khair in the family and the team. Not just a team, a family.
1: Ah, there we go. And with that, we've come to the end of our special Hajj Diaries.
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1: Welcome back. You're still tuned in to News and Views, and we're going to be returning to Cape Town, where that part of South Africa remains under siege from severe weather with relentless rain, strong winds, and just widespread flooding causing major disruption across the city. Roads have been submerged. We've seen the videos, we've seen pictures, roofs essentially ripped apart and schools closed, and thousands of residents affected as another powerful cold front lashes at the Western Cape. But beyond these floods and the emergency, we are, I think witnessed another concerning state of affairs, where places of worship are now also feeling the devastating impact of the storms that have been hitting parts of Cape Town in recent days. And in Mitchell's Plain in particular, the Majidul Wadud Mosque in Colorado Park has been flooded, highlighting how communities are battling not only damage to homes and infrastructure, but also to important spiritual and communal spaces like mosques. The South African Weather Service has issued, I think, an orange level 8 warning for Cape Town, still continuing warning of dangerous flooding, strong winds, and continued disruptions across both formal and informal areas. And authorities say thousands of residents have already been affected. The Metro disaster teams continue the assessment, also painting quite a bleak picture when it comes to the impact that these have had. And this morning, we'll be focusing on the situation at the mosque, the wider humanitarian impact of the storm, and just how communities are responding in the face of worsening weather conditions. We're joined now by Abdulatif Musa from Majidul Wadud Mosque out in Colorado Park in Cape Town. And he's going to be giving us insight on how they've been affected by these storms and just the state of the mosque right now after it was hit quite badly. Assalamu alaikum, Brother Abdulatif. Jazakallah so much for joining us. Welcome to News and Views.
2: Assalamu alaikum wa rahmatullahi wa barakatuh, dear listeners. Dear Shukran for linking up with us.
1: No, the pleasure is all ours. And we are linking up with you, unfortunately, in very unsavory circumstances. I think if you can just describe the current situation at the mosque. How badly has Majidul Wadud been affected by these storms and the flooding that we've been seeing in recent days out in the Western Cape?
2: Okay, the whole bottom section of the masjid has been flooded, a carpet inside. And we just had an assessment made by Carpet City, carpet people. They said the carpet have to come out, and because the floor needs to get dry, the floor underneath is wet, the underfelt is wet, the carpet is wet, so they have to come out. The reason being for this flooding is the store water drains couldn't carry all the water, and we have an attachment area adjacent to the masjid. And that floods, and the masjid puts the water back into our system. The masjid itself, it's not leaking, but of the storm, and now we're sitting with this huge problem here. But alhamdulillah, Allah knows best.
1: I mean. And is this the first time where something like this has happened? You know, you've spoken about the mosque itself that does not leak, but then the water drainage system seems like it's the one that's not functioning properly. Is this the first time it happens? Have you spoken to the local authorities? Has anything been done about it?
2: We have spoken to them. They're supposed to clean before winter, the catchment area and all that for better drainage. But unfortunately, every year, floodings arise, but never into the masjid and on the carpet area. Never. This is the first time. The first time it came into the masjid everywhere. The whole bottom section, as I said, has been flooded. So the councillor was on board yesterday having trucks out trying to pump the water away, but the rain was too much. Everybody knows about the how much rain we had yesterday. But alhamdulillah, we got sandbags right around the masjid, but it couldn't prevent the water from entering the masjid.
1: Very unfortunate. And how
3: media
1: how has this you know, flooding, sorry for that, how has the flooding, you know, affected or impacted you know, the congregants around Colorado Park? Because we know mosques generally are the ones that become almost places of refuge and support during crises. Has there been

0: in any impact? People coming for Salah, have they been impacted in any way?
1: Alhamdulillah, we made the space upstairs. We still got a section upstairs, which is dry.
0: Mm-hmm.
1: We made Salat al-Fajr up there this morning. And the water has subsided, so cars can come onto the parking area again. Because yesterday, you couldn't get out of your car because the water was knee-high. Now, imagine knee-high. I'm a tall person. And I'm talking knee-high. It's quite high because I had a pair of gumboots on, but it didn't help.
0: And has the mosque almost quantified the costs of repairs? Are repairs going to be needed? And is there support? Can people assist the mosque in any way?
1: Yes, most definitely. Because we are doing assessments today. And as I said now, the carpet people has been here. They made an assessment. I said the carpet has to come out. So that is cost on the community side and on the masjid side. So we would appeal to the public out there. Alhamdulillah, I will leave my number with you.
0: Mm-hmm.
1: Inshallah. And we also got a email, masjidulwadud@gmail.com.
0: If you can repeat it, and also your contact details, people would like to donate to the mosque, would like to assist the mosque, and they'll be able to reach you.
1: It's masjidulwadud@gmail.com.
0: Mm-hmm.
1: Contact number, Abdul Latif Moussa, 08-442-9-4266. 08-442-9-4266. All help will be appreciated, inshallah.
0: Ameen. And just lastly, before I let you go, we're hearing of reports of just widespread flooding, across the Western Cape, the Mitchells Plain region, and some of the surrounding areas. What are conditions like right now in the broader community? What are you seeing? Is it really as bad as, you know, us here in Joburg are seeing it, looking at the pictures and the videos that are emerging from out in the Western Cape?
1: Alhamdulillah, this morning on our arrival at Masjid, the water has subsided in the roads and the masjid considerably.
0: Mm.
1: But the damage has been done already.
0: Very, very.
1: I don't know on the whole, on the other side of Mitchells Plain, I haven't seen any footage here because we are busy now with mopping up operations. We have to clean, we have to remove sandbags, but not all of it because we don't know what the weather is outside. It's still raining here, but not as heavy as yesterday.
0: No, very, very unfortunate indeed. I think we're going to leave it here for now. JazakAllah so much for training us, Brother Abdul Latif. And I'm pretty sure those that want to, connect with you, they'll definitely do so and try to assist the mosque as much as possible. Really appreciate it. JazakAllah so much.
1: Inshallah. Shukran for you and the studio and your team for connecting with us.
0: Ameen.
1: JazakAllah for the listeners who's listening in. Shukran. JazakAllah khairan. May Allah bless you for the day.
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6: 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Breaking stereotypes, moving boundaries, joining hands. 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
7: And we're going to be kickstarting the show with a very, very concerning state of affairs. There's been a wave of concern that's spreading across Durban. This is because of Islamophobia graffiti that was discovered on walls and signposts, including at a mosque. And it raised, alarms over hate speech, over religious intolerance, and just general social cohesion here in South Africa. And joining us now is the chairperson of the South African Muslim Network, SAMNET, Dr. Faisal Suleiman, who'll be helping us unpack the impact of this incident and also to give us their reaction as a civil society of what they have observed out of Durban, and if there can be any kind of recourse for things like this, things like these, if they do happen. And Dr. Suleiman is joining us via our virtual platform. Doc, jazakallah so much for joining us. Always a pleasure having you on News and Views. Good morning.
8: Good morning, and thank you for having me.
7: No, the pleasure is all ours. I think we'll jump right into it. What was your immediate reaction when you first learned about these Islamophobic graffiti, writings appearing across Durban?
8: I should point out that although this one was so graphically illustrated, there have been quite a few incidents of bigoted attacks on Muslims, Islamophobic attacks over the years, including, the killing of a few years ago of someone in a food franchise. I think it was in Ramadan, if I remember correctly. And SAMNET gets reports quite often of what we would call minor offenses, or, one would assume minor in the sense that

it would be a woman that harassed school teachers that, you know, show particularly bigoted behavior towards Muslims in schools, Muslim pupils, etc. But to this one, when I saw those pictures, you know, the motive is what interests us. Why is this happening? Is it someone who just is the business deal called wrong and suddenly hates all Muslims? Is someone was treated badly by Muslims, or is this part of a greater orchestrated attempt to now besmirch the Muslim name in the public domain? And that's the more concerning one. You know, the others, obviously not pleasant, but of a more personal nature, in a sense that someone could be just one person picked off at a Muslim, or whatever, went to a church, I went to a mosque or asked for a donation, whatever, beggar on the street, or right? And that is just a single individual with a personal grudge. And that happens to everybody, and I'm sure it happens, but of course expressed very vividly in this case. It's the other one that is the more concerning one. And they are, you know, we can discuss why that would be the other case. And maybe we you know, we can discuss that. As far as this one goes, we were quite happy to see that the CPF immediately took action, you know, removed this graffiti, went and started it, you know, trying to find the perpetrator. And when the perpetrator is found, then clearly, one, the motive must be established. More importantly, the full extent of the law or charges must be pressed against this individual. You know, let's not forget, just what, a few years ago, a Muslim family was attacked in Berria, and that person, I think, is in the psychiatric institute, and the woman was killed, husband and daughter severely attacked, and that was during the previous attacks on Gaza, and this was a pro-Palestinian family attacked by this Christian man, their neighbor. So those were the severe forms. And then we've had during Ramadan, haven't we, Muslims attacked outside mosques and pigs' heads dropped at masjids in the past. Huge campaigns to block masjids from being constructed in previously white suburbs. And most of the time the motive is this fear of Islam, this fear or this growing, stopping the growing influence. We also must recognize that there are forces in South Africa that have to besmirch the Muslim name. And I think I would trace it back. My own opinion is that it goes back to Zionists, to the Zionist influence, to the Christian Zionist influence, and the need. Just like during apartheid, you had to demonize black people. You had to caricature them. You had to reduce them to the image of nothingness, so that you could justify what you were doing to them, whether it was the Roy Khafar, the Swar Khafar, whether it was cartoons, etc. The same has been done now to since the advent of the Crusades on a broader platform, but certainly from, you know, about 1890, when the Zionist agenda started to demonize Arabs, Palestinians, and Islam, all, you know, one package. And that has just grown in intensity since 1948, with the oil embargoes, or those wars, 9/11, and now again, you know, with the attacks on Iran. You have to have these caricatures. You have to have people think of whether it's Iranians now, Palestinians for the past 80, 90 years, etc., as less than human. Most obvious one, you know, if anyone's watched a Western movie from the 1970s, 80s, how Red Indians were caricatured, so that, you know, in these movies about to justify what was, you know, annihilating them. So you have this, and I think with South Africa's stance on Palestine, not perfect, especially in terms of trade, but political stance with the ICJ, South Africa initiating the ICJ case, etc., against the genocide in Gaza. The Christian Zionist movement has to now find a way of demonizing Muslims, demonizing Palestinians, but Muslims in South Africa in general, because in the past,

0: us, and I must admit, sadly, it is changing for various reasons.
1: Mm.
0: You had huge support from the majority black population in South Africa for Palestine. That clearly is changing. One just has to monitor mainstream media and the media and comments in the on various podcasts to see that. And it is by no means, random. It's orchestrated. It is funded. The trolls, people paid to have these comments, media agencies engaged. And this is the bigger worry for us. You know, that agenda behind the growing Islamophobic motive. Churches being brainwashed with Christian Zionism, being told that Islam is the enemy, and therefore you have to now start working against that. And I think you'll see a growing pattern here. And of course, we have to take this very seriously and apply our resources to fighting it.
1: And I think you mentioned quite something very, very important, the fact that this could be a well-coordinated, well-orchestrated scenario. How scary is that state of affairs? The fact that you'd have, as you mentioned, organizations, some sects in South African society who would go this route to publicly try, as you mentioned, demonize the Muslim population, try and, make them out as evil and unpalatable characters within the South African society, because I was reading some of the billboards or boards, if I can call it that, and that seems it was the intention essentially.
0: Oh yes, yeah. You know, one of the most glaring examples is if you look at Gaetan McKenzie, our Minister of Sport, leader of the Patriotic Alliance, and some of the other black political parties, but I'll use Gaetan because of his prominence and position. Here you have a colored man who grew up during apartheid in a society where coloreds and Muslims, Christian coloreds, Malays, Muslim coloreds, etc., would have grown up together and known each other pretty well. For him to come out and be as virtually openly Islamophobic, 150% supportive of Palestine. Then you have Kenneth Meshwe from the ACDP.
1: Mm-hmm.
0: You have other smaller political parties. And then I'm not even going to go down the route of the Freedom Front Plus and that lot, because, racism seems to be in their genes. And it's just another form of Islamophobia, or joining up with Israel is another form of their mentality. You can see, on a broader scale, the sort of AfriForum, particularly what they've done with the ex-South Africans like Trump and Thiel and all of them to protect this image of genocide against Afrikaners in the United States and joining up with the MAGA crowd. So here's a glaring example of political parties who existed, or in ACDP's time, Mashwe's example, during apartheid, know right from wrong, should know their own scripture, and yet align themselves with the general. I mean, you have your Chief Justice Mokgweng, telling him God says he can never not support Israel in the Bible, etc. So this combination of religious fervor, and we had it into during apartheid with the Antia Kerk as well, religious fervor, political opportunism, and now an orchestrated campaign, the Zionists aren't hiding it. There's new formations every day in support of Israel, and funding, huge funding for this. I think that is the one part that has to be clear. There's huge funding for this to drive this agenda. We have a soft coup going on in South Africa, because they've made it clear. Ramaphosa also stands in their way. They needed a more pliable president who will put an end to the ICJ, who will, stop Hamas from coming to South Africa as they were in the past, etc. So to answer your question, it is an extremely concerning problem. It is one that the Zionists, or the Christian Zionists, you have from the Bible Belt in the States, openly funding churches that align themselves, their joint projects like farming and etc. between them and, for example, in the Northern Natal with the IFP, another example.

0: of a political party that you think would know better, but openly supportive. You've had the famous Zilla saying genocide is a big word.
1: Mm.
0: You've had the DA that has been the political cover in Parliament of Israel all of these last, in his different forms, DA, PFP, etc., in his different forms for the past 50, 60 years. So these forces are aligning, and you can add to that the RSS.

0: the result the same, a right-wing sort of neo-fascist coalition. And, you know, the Muslim community, I must admit, is still on firefighting mode. You know, we don't have the resources for proactive mode. And I think that's where the fault line is.
1: I want to talk about what would be the appropriate reaction, you know, from the Muslim community right now, because this could easily be, you know, a bait to almost have people inflamed, angry, and react in, you know, ways that could, quote unquote, prove a point to whoever, you know, put those boards up. So what would be the correct way to respond to this, to not fall into the trap of, you know, these stereotypes that people already have about the Muslim community?
0: I think one is, you know, we have to stick to the extent of the law, and maybe that's a weakness, but one that, because, you know, it's like what you see happening in the Middle East, with Iran's negotiations, etc. They try to work within the law, international law, maritime law, whatever it is. And the enemy does everything the opposite way. And I think it would be tempting for some to want to get into tit-for-tat mode. I think we must not do that. I think our responses must be confined to what is legal. And more importantly, as Muslims and believers in the Quran, of what is right. That does not mean that you sit back and absorb this. The problem, you know, just to use a bad example, I guess, you know, Golda Meir famously said, you know, when this Israeli, I can't remember the time now, walked into the Al-Aqsa Mosque and he burnt Salahuddin's pulpit, right? And she said, I thought the next morning the Arab states would be at our borders. You know, when he killed Palestinians, he walked in and killed Palestinians and did all of those things. And when nothing happened, I knew then that nothing, we had a free pass. It appears the Islamophobes here and these people seem to think they have a free pass, because two Muslims have been killed, attacked, beaten. And we've always said, you know, we need a measured response. We don't need to resort to violence, etc. And that is true. You know, we cannot and shouldn't be advocating for anything that breaks the law, nor something that is a tit for tat, just reactionary. However, you ask what can we do. So it depends how broad you want to go. We can go from what Semnet has initiated a few years ago, called the Mosque Open Day, invite people to mosques. And it shouldn't be confined. I mean, the Mosque Open Day, Semnet did it, was just because of the public holiday Heritage Day. But this should be a quarterly event. This should be a situation where there's open time in every mosque. You know, the ulama, the alim, the resident imam has to be trained. And say, for example, it must be known in the town, it must be known in Santon that, you know, the imam is available for the public to go and answer questions every Tuesday from 10 to 12 or 11 to 12. You want to know something, you can pitch up at this mosque and they'll be happy. There'll be someone there to, you know, we said before Ramadan, or just at the beginning of Ramadan, we thought it was an excellent idea to invite the press, to invite the local leaders in the community to come watch an iftar. You know, to come and sit down in the masjid, just sit down and watch that a stranger, any person, you could be a millionaire sitting next to someone who's a motorbike rider, a foreigner, often come and sit down next to each other, eat from the same plate of food, break their fast, go stand in a line next to each other and pray. Doesn't matter, you know, the front row isn't reserved according to your wealth, your donations and your race and whatever. And we thought that was one of the ways of both the media, both the community leaders, etc. And then you do obviously public ones. But to look at that, to have these, that is at the one level. Of course, the other goes to the extent of, you know, having whether it's public meetings, whether it's public fora and inviting neighbors, etc., just to like an evening and a religious discussion, improving our relationships with inviting and going to speak at churches, inviting church leaders who have the sort of the right political and religious.

0: religious intentions, more importantly, a religion, to come and speak at a mosque once in a while, to build these relationships. And then, of course, comes the law part, you know, the carrot and the stick. The carrot being all of these activities, engaging with journalists, etc., like the other communities do. And then the stick part has to be known that the smallest infringement won't be left. One of the reasons reporters, etc., don't, you know, take on Israel are very cautious about skirting around the genocide and what they say because of this threat of being taken to court and being called anti-Semitic. And it's called lawfare, right? Using the law for warfare, lawfare. And I think that is where we need to strengthen that no incident. And on that, I should, you know, SAMNet has always had a hate crime register where we document these things. And we want to, you know, hoping to work with the various ulama bodies and masjid trustees to have a little poster in the mosque, you know, so that when these things happen, no matter how small, they can be reported to the SAMNet office. We can document them, check that it is genuinely an Islamic phobic thing, or was it something on a personal level? We mustn't fall into the trap of crying wolf, taking every small thing and then turning it into Islamophobic. You know, that too we must be very cautious about, because then you lose credibility. It has to be really based, you know, something that is genuinely Islamophobic, etc. Not a business deal gone wrong and suddenly you call the other person Islamophobic. You know, the sort of anti-Semitic, you know, I mean, right and wrong have always to be clearly defined. Those are other examples. So, for example, our engagement on the hate crimes register with other groups, the reporting mechanism. And then that documenting this and you know, one of the things the Zionists are very good at, the Jewish community, ensuring that the state pays for their protection, that the state gives them extra resources, whether it is, you know, sometimes I think it could be little false flag ones, one pig at a synagogue, and then suddenly, you know, it reaches the cabinet, it reaches the Minister of Safety, Security, Police, etc. And suddenly, you know, there's extra police patrols, extra protection. And I think we need to document this so that we can go to the Commissioner of Police. You know, at the moment, that in itself, you don't know who's going to be arrested.
1: No, most definitely. Dr. Faisal, unfortunately, we have run out of time, but really, really appreciate your time and for giving those important notes. I think this is a story to definitely follow up on, and hope we chat again soon. Salam.
0: Thank you. Salam alaikum. Salam.
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0: The recital of Juzadeh was brought to you by an anonymous sponsor for the Isale Thawab of Sayyida Ismail Gutta, Nabi Sallallahu Alaihi Wasallam, and all Marhumin.
1: Rejuvenating media day by day. 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It's a new beginning. It's a new era. 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
2: And we're on to our final interview for the morning right here on the Mid-Morning Talk Show with me, Julie Ali. I do hope you've enjoyed the previous interviews. And this interview is equally important and interesting. We're talking with the endometriosis, with the founder of the Heal Endo Movement. And it has to do with endometriosis in South Africa and globally. And this is, of course, very sadly, something that women live with, most women who are diagnosed with the condition. It is all about invisible pain. It's about other people who've never experienced this, not understanding what you're going through. So my guest, of course, is Bontle Moka. A very good afternoon to you. Welcome. You are the founder of the Heal Endo Movement. Lovely to have you on the show. What drove you to found this movement?
3: Hi, Julie. Thank you so much for having me, and greetings to everyone listening or maybe watching. So what really, you know, pushed me was my own lived experience. I was diagnosed in 2019, but this was after, you know, a long journey of dealing with pain. I would say since my period started at about 12 years old, and just investigating since then, it's been pain, it's been, you know, leg pain, back pain, heavy flow, heavy periods. And eventually I got the diagnosis, and I've been advocating for the past 5 years, really the true impact of endometriosis. And I have, you know, lived experience with fibroids, PCOS, as these conditions are so linked and may look the same as well. So that's really what got me into my advocacy.
2: Let's start with the reality on the ground. When we say the condition endometriosis is invisible, what does that actually look like in the daily lives with the women you work with and your own lived experience? It must have been horrific, where people probably fobbed you off as a drama queen. She's always complaining. She's always in pain.
3: Yes. Yeah, so I actually tell people that it's not as invisible as you think it is. If you pay attention, and I don't think you have to pay too much close attention, but if you just pay attention to someone that may be in pain every single day, you notice the things where they might be hunched over, they might be maybe eating a certain way or taking painkillers or maybe taking extra days off work. There's, you know, a few things that are some telltale signs that someone might be going through something. And for most of us, at least also with lived experience, most times in a month, you are in debilitating pain. So at some point, those around you will notice that you're just in excruciating pain. And it's difficult, especially with the normalization of pain, with, you know, being gaslit saying you are a drama queen, you're a woman, you're meant to push through and be resilient. It's just part of it, you know. So it gets difficult. You either end up hiding it even more, or you don't talk about it. And I guess the cycle continues, and we don't break that stigma of dealing with pain and normalizing it.
2: So we know the stories. We know how the story unfolds. Many women are told that their pain is normal. You're a woman. So, you know, this is what women experience. But at what point does this medical negligence, is realized and, the misunderstanding starts falling away? And you're an advocate, but what type of Communication needs to happen with other women amongst their family for them to understand what she's going through and the pain is real and how she can or should be supported.
3: So I will say, because endometriosis can also affect, you know, younger girls, younger menstruators, younger women, there may be signs to look out for, to start with the communication that, hey, when you start your period or at a certain point in your life, you may go through this phase. And it's important to educate from that point, including, I think, the boy child, that this is not meant to be painful. It may have some cramps and there may be some heavy flow every now and then, but if it's at a point that you're throwing up, you're fainting, you know, you can't really function at the level, at the stage of when you're a child, it's important to communicate that that's not normal. You should probably investigate that. And so starting from when you're young and then growing up in the home, it's important to then also have that conversation, not just with mom, but with dad as well, so that everyone can just be able to identify that pushing through and pain is not part of just the cycle. And with endometriosis, it doesn't affect you just on your period. It will affect you your entire cycle. So the entire month, there is something most likely going on. So if you look at those different phases in your cycle, you can see sometimes that it might be ovary pain leading up to your period. And afterwards, it's headaches, you know, there's the drop or increase in certain hormones. And then also, sometimes we don't speak about PMDD, but usually with endo, you can deal with PMDD where you your moods, your emotions are so intense that in worst cases, you even have suicidal thoughts. So these are all signs that we need to communicate and look at in the home, and including the male figure, if I can put it that way. And then that conversation will flow into the workplace, into society, and then into government, and then just incorporating everyone so that it's normal to know that, one, we can see when someone

0: needs to take some time off for, their paying days, if I can put it that way. And then it just becomes a normal conversation, so starting from very young and then in different spaces of society.
1: So you talk about PMDD, is that post-menstrual depression?
0: So that, let me get the actual, it's pre-menstrual dysphoric disorder.
1: Oh.
0: So this is usually where people are dealing with so much, anxiety, depression. I think it's usually that time when people are like, oh, you must be on your period, or your period's coming soon, and then you're extra emotional, if I can put it that way. But sometimes in worst cases, it's, if I'm not mistaken, it has been recognized in, the mental health diagnostic side of it. I could be wrong, but it is a serious issue where it is related to your period. But there's times, including myself, where I've just experienced that I'm not okay, and to the point that those thoughts, the ideation, comes, but it's something that you can't really explain. It's just outside of you. And sometimes it is difficult to miss because people might think it's linked to environmental factors or other things. And it's just, no, this is connected to something that's happening within me that I cannot control.
1: In a South African context, where public health care is already under severe pressure, how much of endometriosis is being missed entirely, especially amongst working class women?
0: It's honestly a lot. The statistics, globally, we know it's over 200 million who are affected by this condition. That's about 1 in 10. And even with that global statistic, according to the World Health Organization, I personally believe is not accurate. So in South Africa, it's difficult to even access those numbers or how prevalent. But you see so many people, because of the cultural stigma or just what it is in society and the barriers, let's say, in the workplace and just what we have to deal with on a daily, you find many women are not sharing this, and so those conversations aren't happening. But it's just this cycle where there's this shame, there's this pushing through, again, back to the normalization of pain. And because a lot of women have to work almost 2-3 times harder than, the next person, being known to have a condition that is potentially debilitating, you might be seen as weaker or almost a biological liability. And many women who I've spoken to say that when I shared that I have this condition, or when I took days off and they investigated why, there was a shift in energy and how I was looked at. Opportunities missed me. Some have lost their jobs. And I think that comes from that negative stereotype and not really accepting this condition. It's a significant barrier, and it's difficult to find that information as well at times.
1: Okay, I'm going to ask you another very important question before we go to an ad break, and that is, of course, in our communities, there is the cultural barrier here too. Pain, especially menstrual pain, is often minimized. We know this. Earlier on, I said you've probably been labeled as a drama queen, but also that perhaps you're accused of wanting attention. She's just trying to gain attention by pretending. Sorry. How much is stigma and silence contributing to late diagnosis and poor care?
0: I think with South Africa and just the African context as a whole, there is a deep cultural barrier, if I can put it that way, that has created this shame, this guilt, where women, like as you mentioned, we are just meant to be strong, meant to be just so resilient, because we don't want to be seen as just complaining or, this is just part of being a woman. And in many times, especially in places where roles are still very much traditional, which is still quite a lot of families, quite a lot of people, it's it's not normal. It's not okay to talk about your period. This is in churches. This is in spaces where it's religious spaces. It's in the workplace. It's in the home. So it's in almost every aspect that the girl child or a woman, you keep this a secret and you push through because this is how you're meant to show up and be resilient and strong. But being strong and resilient doesn't mean suffering silently. I don't think that's okay or normal to have to just be quiet and push through when you're in pain and suffering.
1: Okay, Bontle Mokka is the founder of the Heal Endo Movement. She's talking to us about the silent disease, the silent condition, which sadly only besets us as women. And that, of course, is endometriosis. We will be talking lots more about it right after the ad break.
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1: We're talking with Bontle Mokka. She's the founder of the Heal Endo Movement. So, Bontle, the all-important question is your role. You are the founder of the Endo Movement. But let's talk about what exactly it is that you do as the founder, and also through this Endo Movement, I'm sure you're hearing real stories. What's one story or pattern that has stayed with you, and what does it reveal about our system and the support that we're giving to our women who suffer from this condition?
0: Thank you. I think there's quite a lot that I can think of.

0: especially because, being an advocate and then living with something, you know what it's like to deal with pain and to have so many women say that, my partner just doesn't understand or thinks I'm making it up. I'm spending so much money, we're going to the doctor all the time. It can be painful to hear some of the stories. And if I could think of some, to be honest, one that comes to mind, which just speaks to that silence and normalization of pain. There had been someone who, in fact, a few people who have mentioned that they found out, that they were dealing with endometriosis after years of pain. So it didn't just, happen one year and then the next day. They were suffering for a long time, only to find that two or three other women, including mom, grandmother, and aunt, had been dealing with the same condition, and yet none of them knew. So for me, I'm mentioning that specific one is because had they, just had the conversation, or there must have been a breakdown within there, or a deep-rooted, I don't know what to call it, but that cultural stigma and normalization of pain that women must just push through and that it's part of it. Had they just spoken to each other, they would have found that, hey, look, this is not normal. This is what we're dealing with. And then they could have been, diagnosis most likely much sooner, management. Not that there is a cure, but you can manage the pain and some of the symptoms. Having that conversation sooner could have solved a lot of problems. And it just goes into the system where we are just very silent about what we're going through, and so therefore it makes it difficult to then maybe clearly explain to even the doctor, and we're like, no, I'm fine, I'm okay, but there is some pain. No, I think I tell people sometimes, no, you need to be a crybaby. If you are in excruciating pain, you need to be honest about it. Don't downplay it, because that then becomes an issue even with healthcare practitioners. There are some who aren't as educated. You find yourself as the patient or as an advocate, knowing not to downplay the work of healthcare professionals, but you find that you know more studies, you know some of the remedies or solutions that people are using in the space, and you find a doctor saying, oh, okay, no, I'll go read up on that. I wasn't aware, or I'm not sure, and this is what women are going through. And so just that system where the conversation's not being had, cultural, again, society, there's a certain perception of us. And then also not having the right access or tools within the system, you find yourself stuck and then just quiet. And so the cycle then continues of not saying anything, no one's being educated, no one's empowered, So for me, it's been important to show that this is not as silent or invisible a condition as people think. If you look at it, we refer to it as a dynamic disability for some. You find some needing to use a cane, or like myself, who has experienced being on the couch for 12 hours, not being able to move in excruciating pain. That is not normal. That isn't something that should be part of being a woman or being on my cycle. That is not okay. So if we pay attention, I think we'll see that there is a bigger issue and it goes so much deeper. So for me, my work has really just been to show the impact and the realities of endometriosis, that it's not just a bad period and how it touches every aspect of your life and beyond just the womb. It's your back pain, mental health, career, it's everything.
1: So is this a full-time role that you're actually holding?
0: I'm formalizing the Heal Endo movement as of March 2026.
1: Wow.
0: So, Endometriosis Awareness Month was in March. So I'm getting into the, formal aspect of it, and my advocacy has really just been, me using my voice on social media, creating a petition which has, gained over 17,000 signatures, and
1: Wow.
0: recently partnering with amazing women, including Candace, the Minister of Menstruation, Nokzola of Team Free Sanitary Pads, who just had this discussion in Parliament to implement the menstrual health rights bill, you know. And so it's been amazing working and collaborating with these people. But in terms of my own foundation and work, I'm formalizing it now. But my voice has just been used mainly on social media to share the realities of not only mine, but other people who are dealing with this incredibly debilitating condition. And that is including PCOS, fibroids, ovarian cysts, and adenomyosis.
1: So once you formalize this, please God, it happens sooner rather than later. Will it become a full-time role for you?
0: Oh, yeah, absolutely. And the Heal Endo movement is something that I believe will go beyond just South Africa. As much as there is a lot of work to be done, I also see that there's a strong connection with the things we deal with in South Africa and in Botswana. I've connected with people in Kenya, Zimbabwe, Nigeria. And because South Africa is usually leading in a lot of things, you know, we share ideas, we share resources. So this movement is hopefully going to grow and touch the lives of people beyond just South Africa and hopefully globally. I am also going to curate a summit to hopefully gain more awareness and more people involved that we can find solutions to manage pain, to hopefully get funding for research so that we can find a cure and just, you know, increase awareness and space, you know, so that we can have it as a normal part of society, the same way we run TB campaigns or HIV. I'm hoping that endometriosis can be one of those that is normal every month. I mean, every year we recognize it as something that affects society and thousands of women.
1: So you're going to formalize your foundation, and I'm hoping that we know that policy change is very slow in our country, and we also know that it needs to shift policy at healthcare level right now. But in practice, do you believe that you can make those shifts possible with your advocacy work?
0: Oh, absolutely. I believe with the work that I've done until this point, there has been an increase in awareness. There have been, you know, plenty of coverage, if I can say that. Not as much as I would hope, but these conversations are happening. I'm seeing more advocates in the space now than what I did when I first got into the space. It was very difficult for me to find a community, whereas now, you know, there's quite a few of us. You can identify us in the endometriosis space. Whereas a few years ago, not as much. And so even without, if I can say, the paperwork, for me, the work continues. And so you have to, you know, as an individual, look at how will I formalize this? What are the steps I need to take? But outside of that, for me, because I believe I'm called to do this, the work continues regardless of whether there's the paperwork, because I can collect funds to give to someone who can go and pay for their, you know, medication. I can give someone a spotlight where they can share their video and say, hey, I need help. I'm struggling. I can listen to someone and say that I understand. I get it. I've created also spaces where people can share their daily struggles, where their family members aren't really going to understand, and I'm never going to get tired of hearing that I'm in pain every single day. Whereas the system, there's no follow-ups with the system. You can't see your psychologist every single day. You know, it's not sustainable. But with someone who understands, or you have access to, like me, literally you can send me a DM and say, I'm struggling. I've made myself available because I believe I'm called to do this and be in this space. So formal or not, for me, the work continues and people have shown their support. Organizations are jumping in, and I think the work will be done either way, you know.
1: How long have you been running this foundation?
0: So I'm formalizing it officially this year. It's been since March that I launched.
1: March of last year?
0: March of 2026.
1: And okay, I've so why has it taken so long to formalize this movement?
0: So

0: In terms of the structures of nonprofits, it can take a while. You need a number of directors. You need to have certain things in place before you can establish it. So for me, I believe in being fully aligned with who, I work with, but that hasn't stopped me from collaborating with other people in the space. But in terms of my own NPO, I mean, I've spoken to someone who said it took 6 years to formalize their nonprofit, and this is with the help of a professional and someone guiding them along the way. So I didn't want that structure or the paperwork to hinder me from, doing the work, or else I would be waiting for a few years until it's official. So what I am approaching it as is it will operate as a nonprofit, but I'm also hoping to have this social enterprise aspect and hopefully empower women to be able to hopefully get some employment or make some money or just, empower themselves and be able to do things under the Heal Endo movement enterprise, where they can be able to do things for themselves, as many have lost jobs, they've lost their main breadwinner because of this condition. So I'm looking at the avenues of really working through that way.
1: Okay, we need to wrap up. We've always almost come to the end of the show. And you rightly say that a lot of women, because of the condition, don't have the ability, because they're in constant pain all the time, are unable to work and maintain stability, or because they are employed, but because of the acute pain, they are on sick leave more days in the month that they're actually at work, and because of that, of course, they then lose their employment. So yeah, it's long overdue that we need to support women suffering from this condition. Does it also mean, and a quick short answer please, that women suffering from this condition are unable to conceive and bear babies?
0: So not always the case. You find that women with endometriosis can bear children. It can lead to infertility, but it doesn't always mean that you will be infertile.
1: Someone listening into us today suspects that they may have the condition, but feels dismissed or unheard. What is the most important step they ought to be taking to advocate for themselves, apart from perhaps even connecting up with you?
0: I think I would say tracking your symptoms and listening to your body. You know yourself more than anything. Don't doubt that feeling that something's off. That's been what's led me and many other people saying, I just listened to something that just wasn't sitting right with me, and then I investigated it. And so trust that. Best case, there's nothing going on, but go ahead and get it checked out and trust your own intuition.
1: Bontle Moko, it's been an absolute pleasure talking with you. Good luck with formalizing your foundation. I hope it happens real soon. And I just think this is awesome. Lots of healing to you and all the women that reach out to you. And please just carry on with the healing through your registered foundation, hopefully in a month or two. God bless, and take care. Till the next time.
0: Lovely
1: talking to you.
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6: Welcome back. I do apologize. I do have a bit of flu, so I had a coughing spasm there a minute ago. But to continue with the introduction, we will be talking with Andrew Hofmeyer, National Council of and for Persons with Disabilities. We are going to be looking at neurodivergent learners. Our first guest is Malik Arafat. He's a veteran African Muslim activist raised in Soweto. He adopted Islam in Soweto in 1978 and since then has been actively advocating Islam. He's a former journalist, an author, a speaker and a former imam of the Soweto Juma Masjid in Dlamini. Arafat is the founding member of Amirati South Africa since 1983. He also held several key positions in the Amirati, including foreign rep and chief wazir. He has also been actively involved in several Muslim civic and family organizations. These days, Malik Arafat plays the role of an elder African Muslim. Alhamdulillah, and it gives me great pleasure to be talking to him today. Our topic is Sharpful to Eid, Remembering Resistance, Reclaiming Dignity with Malik A.N. Arafat, founder, member of Amirati South Africa. Assalamu alaikum, welcome to the program. Dearest brother Malik Arafat, what a pleasure to have you on the show today.
7: Thanks for having me.
6: So, please tell us what is the Emirati organization all about?
7: Well, the Emirate was formed in 1983, after the visit of Sheikh Al-Qadir Al-Murabit. And, it was initially led by Amir Abdurrahman Zouani, and then subsequently, after his demise, it was then led by Amir Hamza Ngozi. And last year, when Allah took him, then, it passed on to Amir Muhammad Saleh Tiani. And basically, the Emirate is just really about establishment of the deen. In our understanding of Islam is that Islam, is established through leadership. All systems, there has to be a leader. And similarly with Muslims, there has to be a leader. And so African Muslims in the townships, realize that need, and they observe that and establish the Emirate. And it has gone through its own history, up and down, successes, it declined, like any organization. And, alhamdulillah, we are happy that, we are now, on the third successive transmission from one leader to the next. And so, subhanAllah, that's the Emirate. We model ourselves according to the model of the Medina al-Munawwara, after the migration of the Prophet Muhammad sallallahu alaihi wasallam from Mecca to Medina. The model of Medina really has become a blueprint upon which to establish the deen. Across the world, since the past 1,400 years, we've seen several cities rise in different parts of the world based on that model. And we think it's the only model to follow because it has been done repeatedly over time. That model is almost similar to models that were established by indigenous peoples across the continent. You'll realize that, we make similarities with several others across the continent. And even abroad, you can always bring examples of how a model like that works. When a group of people converge in one space and they establish themselves economically, politically, socially, and otherwise, to build proper communities. We saw that as the only way out in South Africa. Consider the fact that, since the colonial days, our people have been deprived of land, deprived of economics, deprived of, representation, weight of it. They've lost their voices, they've lost their representation, legacies, and all those things. And so, from an Islamic perspective, it makes sense that we should emulate that, And, there are similar structures in South Africa amongst our people, you go to villages, you still have chiefs that are running in the villages, etc. And you can see the similarities between that and how Islam is established. Islam for us, unlike with Christianity, Islam for us comes with solutions to our problems in the sense that it does not tell us to dump what was there before. It tells us to improve on it. In other words, it is like a sieve. All the things that are not necessary in life, we put them aside and we focus on the things that are necessary in life. And by doing that, we acknowledge the existence of fitra, which in our languages is called istitu or istintu. So we are people of istitu. And that in the Quran, we are given reference to fitra with the Prophet Ibrahim alayhi salam. And so, that's our model. That's how we approach it. We do not see the need at the time to form NGOs like it is normal in many Muslim societies that only deal with emergency issues and all that. We thought that Islam has to be approached holistically, in that we've got to deal with all aspects of that content in the deen. It's not easy. We cannot claim that we've achieved anything.
6: Yeah.
7: The little that we've achieved is all in the hands of Allah.
6: Okay, so it's a work in progress.
7: Yes.
6: Okay, so alhamdulillah for that. May Allah subhanahu wa ta'ala take you guys from strength to strength. Now, as we commemorated the Sharpeville massacre, which was on the same day as Eid, which was Saturday past, how should South Africans reconcile mourning and celebration in a meaningful way. Now, I know Eid and Shavuot is, you know, two.

0: 3 days behind us. But there are important questions still to be asked and to be answered. There's lots of reflection regarding a Sharpful Day and the fact, you know, after a month of fasting, the significance of Eid and how we go about celebrating it. Your thoughts?
1: Yes, I think Sharpful Day for us is critically important in the history of South Africa. It's important.

0: level, you know, massacre to Human Rights Day, is it? Something like that?
1: Yep.
0: And so, you know, it changed the focus of what actually happened. And so we needed to demonstrate as to, you know, our elders, analyst Robert Tubukwe and the people that he was working with, what is it that they were faced with and the parallels today. You know, we all of us are in agreement today that post-1994, very little has changed. And in fact, in some ways, the reversal of the victories of 1994. And so, you know, so what is unique about Sobukwe is that he was far ahead of his time, but also, he understood how traditional African societies operated. And how he approached the struggle was not protest, it was not throwing of stones, it was not violence, you know. And, you know, he recognized people for who they are. You know, in his famous statement that the entire mankind is one race, basically.
1: Yeah, he says there's only one race, the human race.
0: The human race.
1: And that's a very famous saying by Robert Sobukwe. But, Brother Malik, can I please ask you to stand by? We need to go for an ad break. When we come back, we're going to talk. We're going to talk very reflectively about Sharpeville Day.
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0: Welcome back. I am talking with Malik Arafat. We are reflecting on Sharpeval Day. As he mentioned just now, the public holiday that we enjoyed on Saturday was really, back in the day, it was to commemorate Sharpeval Day. It's now been renamed as Human Rights Day. And of course, people are saddened by that because it takes the focus away on the events of Sharpeval. The issue, Brother Malik, welcome back. The issue of land remains unresolved decades after 1994. How do we connect the sacrifices of Sharpeval to the current land reform debates?
1: It is very difficult because of how legislation is designed around it, and secondly, how land is linked to banks. Because you realize that you know, the law, you know, says that the land is fully controlled not by the people who live on it or use it, but by institutions that have control over it. So, you know, you find that people now work and they spend 30 years or more of their lives paying off bonds or, you know, anything related to the upkeep of the house, whether it is municipal rate, all of those things. And that's a burden that people have come to accept, but they don't understand that, in fact, it in itself is a way of bondage. People are now bonded or, you know, enslaved to the system through land. This is really the opposite of how land was treated in the earlier days, where land was a trust, and that those who were trustees of the land, like your chiefs or similar people, would only manage it solely on behalf of those that are living on it. And so now, because of what is happening with in cities across the world, and you know, drive to have one whole world with one religion and one system under you know, technology, where we now could have one, you know, digital IDs and digital monies, the land issue of land now becomes much more critical. And what we are saying is that people should now relook how the relates to land. It is about time that those who have land or access to land must hold on to those lands. Those that don't have land, particularly in the African townships, most of our people, through their families and lineages, they have some way that connects them to land. So they must now think about going back to the land. You understand that in South Africa, we also have you know, the Afrikaners who among themselves have a very strong link to land. And there is that debate among them. In fact, with the Odessa negotiations, they made certain that the government, the new government, gives them access to lands that resulted in Orania and other portions of land that they are continuously taking. So, you know, that realization is important. Whether you buy the land, you lease the land, land will give access to food, to animals, you know, to give you access to fresh air, to give you, you know, and also it will take you out of the, you know, the hardships of urban areas. And so this is the minimum that we can do. We are not advocating for any violent takeover of land in that sense, as many people would think, because it is not necessary in this country. We are people who approach things, you know, with respect and respect for each other. Islam encourages us to do that as well. So, you know, this is what we are saying. You know, let's go back to the land and become independent as much as we can within the constraints that we have, so that we can then be able to take care of our basic needs. Because the 2030 agenda is certainly going to make life very difficult for all of us.
0: So from an Islamic perspective, how do Quranic teachings on justice and oppression guide responses to systemic inequality today? And then that also speaks about foreign dominance persisting post-1994. How should this idea

0: be understood in a modern globalized economy?
1: Well, there are two aspects. The global economy and global control is run through government. And so people have the opportunity to walk away from it when they turn their backs on government. In other words, just what, same as what Robert Sobukwe did when he said people should leave their passes at home, we should also do the same thing. We should show non-compliance in that regard. In other words, when you move out of the cities and you go into the villages, that is non-compliance, because they're expecting us to comply to taxes, to usury, riba, and all of those things. And that's critically important that we do that. And the third thing is that the arena of conflict is not necessarily in South Africa, even though South Africa is involved because of the trade route via the Cape, through which 60% of world trade passes. The arena of conflict is in the Middle East. It's in Arabia, it's in Iran, it's in Palestine, it's in all those places. And if there is going to be a third world war, as they claim, the bulk of the war will happen there. Certainly it will affect us, but because the focus will not be here necessarily, it will be there for those of us who are in Southern Africa, retreating to rural areas and finding land is the best method. This is the best way for us to free ourselves from the control that may be imposed on us in the cities.
0: Do you think global leaders are applying their minds to what's happening currently in the Middle East, very especially between Iran, the US and Israel? Because clearly you've alluded to a third world war. I've been talking about it for a long, long time on this very radio show, suggesting that because of Israel's genocide, and even prior to the genocide having started, that this seems to be the start of a third world war.
1: We could say the third world war is ongoing. It does not, it will not operate like how the First and Second World War operated, because of the advancement of technology and also because of the way nation states are constituted. And so, the all the bilaterals that are happening are not happening with one chunk of territory, like, for instance, when the Uthmaniyya were in control of the Caliphate. The Uthmaniyya were in negotiation and discussions with the British and the French and the Americans, and so you had one huge chunk of territory that they were dealing with. Today, the Caliphate is broken into several countries, and so there has to be those individual treaties that are made, and so it's a very difficult balance to keep, because any of those states can, change course at any time. So you'll see that, for instance, Israel has been signing your Abrahamic Accord. You signed that with Morocco. You did that with Egypt. And, you can see that now they're also moving into Somalia and also trying to get a portion of Somalia because all those areas are where the major trade routes are. And so even the effort that they are making to turn Western Cape into a country has to do with the control of trade around Africa, and in particular, the fact that 60% of world trade passes the Cape. So, yes, the global leaders are aware of this. But also remember that most governments across the world are run by people who are not necessarily leaders of, or rather the controllers of societies. Societies are controlled by corporate. South Africa was taken by the by corporates. For instance, your Dutch East India Company. They worked in close proximity to their government, wherever they came from. And that model is still in place even today. The extra structures that they put in place are your

0: you know, world bodies post the Second World War, like United Nations, you know, etc., and NGOs that they come, these corporates are putting money in so that they can then become their lobbies and advocates, whatever they want to do. For instance, if they want to set up a law in the country, they use NGOs to push those laws and, you know, influence the government. And it's the same NGOs that, you know, open doors for the politicians to then have access to whatever it is that they want abroad, whether it is move money or to have trade, etc. So any politician in the country is linked, or rather every politician in the country is linked to some tender of some sort, some business of some sort, as incentives, but also those incentives are then used as a way to corrupt them. And so, you know, we have a situation where, you know, these extra structures that they have, that the corporations have established, are also establishments of control over politicians and how they think.
1: Sure.
0: People on the ground are the ones who have power. I mean, you know, this slogan that majority rules is true in that sense. And unfortunately, how politics is operated undermines that, because then, you know, people are waiting on individual politicians or political parties to represent them in parliament. But the reality is that the majority of the people are the ones where, once they can be get engaged in active civic actions, they can actually influence politicians, because they will be the ones that will say, you won't get our vote, do not do this, etc., etc.
1: We have to unfortunately wrap it up. I could sit here all day listening to you know, you talking and explaining, and what you've just told me now, I've realized that the new world order has already been put in place, and it is the, I guess, the white supremacists, the far-right white supremacists, who has already taken control of the world. And undoubtedly, underpinning all of this, we go right back to the Arab Spring, and that's where it all has started. And I would like to engage you further on this, but we have no time. My next guest is on standby, so I do hope that I can talk with you some more in the future to pick up where we've left off today and expand the discussion even further. So
0: thank you so much for inviting
1: me. Jazakallah for your deep insights on this matter, and it's you know, what you've raised is very, very deeply concerning, and I think we need to start questioning our positions and what the future holds for us, wherever in the world we might be. But it's going to have an impact, and is already having an impact on all of our lives. Malik Arafat, shukran very, very much, and I do hope to talk with you again in the future.
2: It's a new beginning. It's a new era. 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
1: Bismillah ar-Rahman ar-Rahim. Assalamu alaikum, and a huge welcome to Muaz Seth, who is a qualified physiotherapist currently in private practice at the Crown Med Day Hospital in Johannesburg. He qualified from Wits University and now has over 6 years of experience across the public and private health sector in South Africa. He goes on to say that he's very passionate in helping his patients to improve and restore movement, function, and quality of life with treatments such as cupping therapy, dry needling, and a whole host more, which we will unpack during the course of the interview. Salaamu Alaikum to you, Muaz. Welcome to the program. Lovely to have you here.
3: Wa Alaikum Assalam. Thanks for having me on the show. Much appreciated.
1: Alhamdulillah. So, look, the group, the area that I live in, I find from time to time ladies putting out adverts, inviting the women of the community

0: to come for hijama sessions, and they also talk about specific days of the month that is supposed to be ideal or recommended or preferable for hijama. So let's understand, what is cupping therapy? I know it goes back to the days of our beloved Nabiye Kareem sallallahu alaihi wasallam, and we as Muslims do, you know, we do get involved in this practice. You are a physiotherapist. So when, how do the two come together, cupping therapy and physiotherapy?
1: Okay, so just to briefly go through it. So hijama is actually the Arabic term that refers to wet cupping. So wet cupping would involve your cups that you would place on various parts of the body, typically the back, and then you'll generate a suction pressure on it using a handheld pump, and thereafter you'll create your lacerations or your incisions on the skin, allowing blood to exit the body. So in my practice as a physiotherapist, it depends on the need of the patient and the type of patient that I'm seeing. Some patients, for example, if they're young, fit and healthy and don't have any muscular problems or any medical complaints, then I would use the cupping therapy as a stand-alone treatment for them. However, if you get patients coming in with specific medical conditions, such as your sprained knee or ankle or muscle that has been pulled, then as a physiotherapist in my practice, I would use cupping therapy in conjunction with other treatment techniques to help improve the patient and heal their condition.
0: Okay, so how do you position hijama or cupping therapy as a medical treatment? Would it be complementary therapy or a faith-based practice? Or is it encompassed, kind of taking all three elements in and then applying it to your patients?
1: So yes, it is a combination of all three elements. Cupping therapy is actually, like, there's been so much of benefits that we've seen in our patients that we've done the cupping therapy on. And we would use it in conjunction with the other treatment techniques. So as I said, it just depends on the need of the patient, the type of patient that we're seeing, and what the patient also would want us to do with them as well.
0: Okay, so you're a physiotherapist. I presume you spent about 3 or 4 years studying physiotherapy. Let's look at cupping or hijama. Once you qualified as a physiotherapist, how long did you spend in, learning this technique? Where does one go to learn it? Is it certified? Do you recommend it to other physiotherapists or other healthcare professionals? How does it all come together in your practice, particularly?
1: Okay. Yes. So just to take a little bit back with the cupping therapy. So a lot of members of the public have a misunderstanding with regards to the dry cupping as well as the wet cupping, which we refer to as the hijama treatment. So the dry cupping is your non-invasive cupping. So that would just involve cups being placed on various parts of the body, and you'll generate the suction pressure using the handheld pump. And thereafter, after a few minutes, you then release the cup off the skin. And that is said to improve blood flow as well as reduce muscle tension and stiffness in that specific part of the body. So that would be the dry cupping. So in terms of physiotherapists, any healthcare professional can do the dry cupping because it doesn't entail much. And then the wet cupping, that's where you would need further training on it. So that's the cupping that would involve the lacerations as well as the exiting of the blood through the body with that type of treatment. So there is the South African Hijama Society that provides the training for practitioners, and they also then would certify those practitioners to perform the wet cupping treatment.

0: Okay, we're going to go for an ad break in a minute or two. So let's just understand the training of wet cupping. How long does it take? You've also indicated that it's certified, but you are a healthcare professional. What about people who are not in the healthcare professional? Any layperson, could they then apply for the wet cupping therapy? Because I'm kind of thinking that if, you know, there's an issue around bloodletting, how safe is it for a non-medical person to be involved in this type of therapy?
1: So, yes, the training is only for members of the public who do not have a medical background. So it involves a 6 to 8 week training process with the South African Hijama Society. So that would involve a vigorous training process where they would go through course content covering your anatomy, physiology, as well as the theory behind the wet cupping process. Part of the training would be how a practitioner would handle the lacerations made, as well as the contamination then. So to basically store the blood products and to get rid of your blades and your medical waste and all those processes around it, particularly focusing on the infection control part. Because it's an invasive treatment, there is a lot of focus and emphasis on the infection control and to prevent any risks as well. And then at the end of the course, there is a theory examination, which candidates have to get 80% and above, as well as a practical component where a practitioner has to perform the wet cupping technique on 5 patients. And examiners then examine them on the processes, and thereafter, if candidates pass the theory and the practical component, then they do get certified by the South African Hijama Society.
0: Okay, let's go for an ad break. When we come back, lots more to cover on the show this morning with you, Waar Seth, as a physiotherapist and Hijama therapist as well, of course.
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0: Bismillah ar-Rahman ar-Rahim. Assalamu alaikum and welcome back to the Mid-Morning Talk Show with me, Julie Ali. We are talking with Muaz Seth. He's a physiotherapist and he is in private practice at the Crown Med Day Hospital in Johannesburg. We're talking hijama cupping, but we'll also touch a little bit on physiotherapy and, of course, to better understand how the two different therapies complements each other and can work to give you great results. Back to you, Muaz, and let's talk about the wet cupping, which obviously involves a bit of bloodletting. I should imagine minimal bloodletting. However, it is invasive, but also I should imagine minimally invasive. But are there risks involved, medically speaking? Because you spoke about responsible disposal of blades and perhaps a bit of the blood and swabs, etc.
1: Yes, so there definitely is risks that's associated with the wet cupping. So because it's an invasive technique, one of your biggest risks is infection. So that's especially if the practitioner is not using sterile blades or if the technique is also not sterile, then there is the risk of infection. And as you would imagine, because of the lacerations made, there is the risk of increased bleeding, especially if the lacerations or the incisions are made quite deep. There definitely is a risk of increased bleeding. And because there is an amount of blood that's getting expelled from the body through those lacerations made, it can at times lower a patient's blood pressure and cause some dizziness. And in extreme cases, then it may also cause fainting as well. So these are the risks that are mainly associated with the treatment. However, with practitioners, we obviously would screen our patients beforehand and we would take them through the process. And we obviously use blades of that are sterile, and we dispose of it per patient, so we don't reuse any of the blades. It's a one-time use only as well. And obviously with the lacerations that are made, it's done in a very controlled manner, not to make it deep, so there's no deep cuts that are associated with the wet cupping. It's actually superficial cuts, so by its nature it shouldn't cause excessive bleeding as well. So these are the risks that are associated with it. But as practitioners that have went through the training, we try as much as possible to mitigate the risks.
0: My word. I've just realized, even though you're talking about, superficial, incisions or cuts or lacerations,

0: lesions on the patient's body. There is still a risk. And I've now realized that if ever I do need to have this form of therapy, I certainly won't go to a lay person. I certainly will consult someone like yourself with, you know, a medical background, because you're right, it is risky. Not that we're knocking those lay people, but oh goodness me, it does come with risks, does it not?
1: Yes, definitely. So as much as possible, we advise members of the public as well. So like if you go to any practitioner, as much as possible, make sure that they have some form of training. They might not necessarily have to be a medical professional, but at least having went through the course with one of the Hijama societies. To actually protect the patient as well as practitioner accountability, and to also increase public trust in this form of treatment. Also, just to note that the Hijama treatment has a very big misconception of it being very painful for patients. So we often get patients coming in and telling us that, look, they've had a Hijama treatment done like a few years ago, and it was some traumatic experience, and it was painful for weeks and months thereafter. And they actually still show us like the scars that are left on them from that particular session. So just to actually clarify that the Hijama session, by its nature, is not supposed to be painful. It's not supposed to be a painful or traumatic experience for a patient. If anything, it actually is supposed to be a very therapeutic, calming, and relieving treatment. There shouldn't be any long-lasting scars or marks that are left on the patient after the treatment, because as I said, the incisions or the lacerations have to be superficial and not deep as well. So those are the misconceptions that we often encounter. And sadly enough, it actually turns a lot of patients away from the treatment. So because of that specific traumatic event, they actually never have cupping done again. So yeah, so we advise members of the public as well that cupping is actually therapeutic. It's a treatment that would be very relieving post session as well.
0: So clearly those patients that suffered trauma when they went for the initial sessions, Hijama cupping, were probably not in the hands of very capable or well-trained practitioners. So how does one actually verify that you are with a legitimate Hijama practitioner and that you are in safe hands?
1: So you'd have to ask the practitioner if they have any form of certification with any of the Hijama society bodies. That would be the best way. The cupping space or the Hijama space in South Africa is a largely unregulated space, so there's no specific bodies like the HPCSA that's providing oversight to practitioners. So as much as possible, the responsibility is then on the patient to actually check that the respective practitioner is certified in the treatment that they are offering.
0: So what about the organization that actually does the training? So if I decide I want to become a Hijama practitioner, I would have to go for the training that you spoke about earlier on in the interview. Should they not take the responsibility then to try and get affiliated with the HP Health Professions Council? Or is it too, cumbersome to become registered?
1: So at the moment, plans are in motion for the South African Hijama Society to actually get accredited with the HPCSA. But as you would imagine, it's quite a lengthy and vigorous process where the HPCSA would need a certain number of practitioners part of that society before they can consider getting them under the HPCSA banner. So as much as possible, we're trying to get as many practitioners part of our society, and plans are in motion. But the South African Hijama Society is currently a member of the International Practitioners of Holistic Medicine. So we are part of an international body as well. And that helps to regulate the space somewhat.
0: Okay, so you've had over 6 years of experience regarding physiotherapy. How much experience do you have in hijama cupping?
1: So I did my course in hijama last year, so it's just about a year now that I've been practicing using the hijama treatment on my patients.
0: Why did you decide to go this route? Clearly, being in the physiotherapy space for over 6 years, you're obviously, you know, doing pretty well there, practicing out of the Crown Med Day Hospital, which is a lovely facility as well, very centrally placed. Why the deviation, or I suppose in conjunction with your physiotherapy practice, you decided to go this route? That's part one of my question. In terms of part two, what measurements or measurable results have you seen in the patients you've treated, and how do you verify that, you know, it is in fact working?
1: Yes. So, okay, so to answer the first part of the question, so for me personally as a physio, cupping therapy or the hijama is an extra tool in my toolbox. So as you would imagine, we would do treatments such as dry needling or acupuncture. We do massage therapy. We'll do the electrotherapy as well on our patients. And obviously a big, big part of managing our patients would be through exercise therapy as well. So that would involve rehabilitating and stretching and strengthening those specific muscle groups that are in question. And cupping therapy is in my practice in conjunction and complementary to the other treatment techniques, specifically more what your muscular tension and muscle spasm, muscle tightness conditions as well. Also, interestingly enough, there's been a lot of awareness around cupping recently. A lot of my sports patients would come in and they'll tell me that, okay, they saw this high performance athlete or swimmer with these red circles on their neck and their back, and is it cupping? Tell us more of cupping, and do you do cupping and things like that? So I actually took quite a keen interest from many of my patients as well that have requested about this cupping treatment, and I then wanted to empower myself and I went for the course and to now offer it to them here at Crown Med Day Hospital as well.
0: Are you pleased that you've actually undergone the course? And how, when you have a patient come in, who makes the decision that, you know, the cupping therapy would work in a particular instance? Or would you combine physiotherapy like they do with the dry needling? The physio will say, okay, they do a bit of massage and then say, I'm going to do a bit of dry needling as well because it will help the muscle pain. It'll relieve it quicker, or whatever the situation is. How does that conversation, you know, kind of get going?
1: Yes. So it's on a patient-to-patient basis. It depends on the need of the patient and what the patient presents with. The final decision of what treatments will be used rests with me as the practitioner. So depending on the needs of the patient. So as I said, Tapping therapy in itself can also be done on a perfectly normal patient. So if you're a patient with no medical conditions, you have no medical complaints, there is no muscle aches, there's no pains,

0: There's nothing whatsoever. You're perfectly fine. You can still get cupping done for its wellness benefits, which is improved blood circulation and those things. So, however, if it is where the patient has a particular problem, for example, they were running and they pulled their thigh muscle, then we'll do specific treatments, and cupping may or may not be part of that, and that's how we would manage those patients. And personally, in my practice, I often do cupping, especially with patients where I see they're presenting with muscular tension or muscle tightness problem. And I've seen some fantastic results with it, especially in terms of reducing the pain, as well as improving the range of motion in that particular limb or joint, as well as the overall functional movements such as squatting and lunges. So as a physiotherapist, we use a lot of objective outcome measures to actually see from session to session, is this particular treatment working on our patients? And then in terms of pain, we use like a pain scale where patients come in and they'll actually grade the pain, for example, on a scale of 1 to 10 of how severe the pain is. In terms of the range of motion in the joint, for example, if it's the knee that you're treating, we'll try and assess the degree of mobility in the knee. And we'll compare that from session to session, as well as the functional overall movements, like in the squat, in the lunge. We'll actually break down the sequence of that particular movement, and we'll see whether there's any improvement in the mobility. And that's how we'll actually assess our treatment and the success of our treatment from a session to session basis.
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2: Okay, the all-important question then we'll ask, can hijama replace conventional treatment for any condition as far as muscles are concerned? Or is it only a supportive treatment? So as a physiotherapist, you'll do what is necessary for the patient to relieve the tension or the tightness of the muscles. And then just as a supportive treatment, then introduce the hijama.
3: So I think it's a combination of both. We've seen some patients that have responded well to the hijama treatment only. This is for muscular conditions. And we've also seen patients that have responded quite well to the other treatments, and the hijama is complementary to their treatment as well. So it's a bit of both. It depends on the patient, the problems that they're experiencing. It depends on the practitioner as well and what he or she thinks may benefit the patient at most. So I think to answer your question, it depends on the patient. It has to be taken on a patient-to-patient basis. For some patients, the hijama may be sufficient for them to heal fully. For other patients, they might need other forms of treatment that we do, and the hijama is a supplementary to that as well.
2: Okay, someone's asking that they do understand that hijama and physiotherapy is really all about muscle health, that when people come to you, they've probably got a sprained or a strained muscle, and then you obviously work on it and give them relief and give them exercises as well. Does this work for pinched nerves as well?
3: Yes, so cupping therapy can be done for pinched nerves as well. It's well supported in the guidelines as well. And as a physiotherapist, we would then do other treatment techniques on those patients as well. So yes, to answer your question, cupping therapy can be done on nerves, it can be done over joints, it can be done over ligaments, tendons, and then muscles as well. Yeah.
2: Who should avoid hijama completely? What sort of medical condition that certain people present with that should not even consider hijama at all?
3: So this is a really good question, and this is where the certification comes in. So practitioners that have underwent the course and the process would be able to actually screen patients and pick up those patients who should not proceed with cupping. So whereas your other practitioners might not be able to identify those patients. So because the treatment is an invasive treatment, and there is a degree of blood coming out of the body, your patients that have any blood disorders, so that may be anemia, that may be patients with leukemia, and patients that are on strong blood thinning medications such as warfarin, those patients are actually contraindicated to receive cupping therapy. The main reason is that obviously they may lose excessive amounts of blood as well. Ladies who are pregnant as well, cupping is not advised for them, so that's also another contraindication. But the main one would then be patients that present with bleeding disorders as well.
2: We've almost come to the end of the interview. I have one or two important questions that we do have to cover. What should a first-time patient realistically expect, and what is often, with due respect,

0: to you, but what is often overstated in that first consult?
1: Okay, so it's a first-time patient. Your practitioner has to screen you for the reasons that I've just mentioned. If you may present with any bleeding disorder or blood disorder or any form of cancer, or if you may be pregnant. So that would be the first step in the process. You need to undergo a basic screening by your practitioner. Thereafter, with the wet cupping, there would be certain areas on the body, typically the neck and the back, where the practitioner would place cups, and then they'll generate a suction pressure using a handheld pump on those cups. And the cups would then suction the skin for, you're looking at about between 5 to 7 minutes. Thereafter, your skin actually sort of gets desensitized to a certain degree, and then the practitioner would make the controlled lacerations on that area of the skin. So it shouldn't be a painful process at that point. At most, a patient should feel like someone is scratching on the back with a pen. And thereafter, the cups are placed again on that particular spot with the suction pressure. And that is then where blood gets expelled from the body. And that process is for about 5 to 7 minutes. And thereafter, the practitioner would then remove the cups and wipe the blood off that particular area. And that actually would be your cupping session in a nutshell.
0: Do you band-aid it afterwards, the incisions?
1: No, so actually the sunnah is after the hijama session, to actually apply a layer of black seed oil or all of it over the area. And that has actually been said to prevent any infection on the skin as well. It shouldn't be a hypersensitive area. After about 2 to 4 hours, patients can shower and they can continue with their normal daily life.
0: Okay, we've almost come to the end of the interview. I could sit here talking to you all day. But, you know, you spoke about the cupping, when you put the cups on, then it desensitizes the skin. But have you guys, as hijama therapists, given any thought to perhaps using a numbing gel or a numbing solution that will decrease any pain for the patient, especially those patients that are very queasy about pain? They're very afraid, and they, you know, they become very anxious about the process itself.
1: So, no. So with the numbing creams that are applied on patients, we actually don't recommend it and we don't advise that, because in the event the practitioner goes too deep with their lacerations, the patient might not be able to inform the practitioner of that as well. So we do counsel our patients that there might be some discomfort as the lacerations are made. But obviously, if it's quite deep, then the patient would tell us. But if the numbing cream is there and it really numbs and desensitizes the area completely, it could be quite a deep laceration and the patient might not feel it at all. And the practitioner might not be aware that it's actually very painful for the patient.
0: Oops. Okay. Let's wrap up then. And the all-important question, does medical aid cover these hijama sessions? And question number one, question number two, if people come to you, you are a registered physiotherapist and they have physiotherapy in the first part of their session with you and then the hijama cupping, would that then be covered if the first part of the question is no, medical aid does not cover hijama cupping, but if incorporated with a physiotherapy session, will it be covered?
1: So unfortunately, hijama treatment is not covered by medical aids in South Africa. If I were to see a patient and will perform the physio techniques on the patient, which would be covered by the medical aid, then we'll bill the patient according to that. But the part of the hijama that would not be covered by the medical aid would then be the liability of the patient to cover with the physiotherapist. So the specific treatment codes that we would do on a patient, for example, if we did dry needling as a first treatment on the patient, and thereafter we did massage therapy on the patient, and the third and last treatment was the cupping therapy, the medical aid would only cover

0: East, between 400 to around 500 or 600 would be the price of a hijama session.
1: Jazakallah so much. It's been wonderful talking to you. You've truly given us a deep insight into what hijama is all about, and also the fact that it complements a physiotherapy session, I should imagine, to a great deal. So thank you, all the very best, and I hope you grow from strength to strength. Assalamu alaikum to
0: you. Shukran for having
1: me. Absolute pleasure. Assalamu alaikum.
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6: 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It's a new era. 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
1: Welcome back. We're talking with Senior Manager at the National Council of and for Persons with Disabilities, and that, of course, is you, Andrew Hofmeyer. We're looking at the issue around neurodivergent learners. Are they truly included in the school system? Well, from the discussion thus far, it doesn't look like they've been accommodated. I'm also wondering, Andrew, you know, we hear about lots of issues, cases of bullying in schools, and I wonder if it's not to do with these kids who have very slow, low self-esteem, because undoubtedly, if a child feels that he or she is not fitting into the system, their self-esteem takes a knock, and they are a soft target for being bullied. And it impacts this child even further, let alone him or her having to deal with the condition of ADHD or perhaps being a child with, you know, on the autism spectrum. On top of that, they're being bullied as well. So this is huge for this child. I mean, we could be ruining this child's future completely if not addressed timely. How do you believe this should be addressed?
7: This is a really, really important question that we need to speak about a lot more and very regularly, because the knock-on effect, the ripple effect,

0: the life of that child is very is very upsetting if one looks at the detail of it. I mean, number one, I think a child that is not confident, a child that walks into a space and feeling insecure, feeling unheard, unrecognized, already is on the back foot, and it creates a problem. And at that same moment in time, the child's anxiety increases, and the school becomes a place that is not safe, and that aggravates the outplay of what the child is struggling with. So apart from the child withdrawing, over time it can become really complex and a complicated matter. And we need to be very clear about the ripple effect of what we are talking about. Because we are not only talking about the child with ADHD or ASD or autism, we are talking about the other children as well. We're talking about having a sensitivity, but a sensitivity that's based on an understanding and an empathy for what we all have on our plates to live with. A child that with autism and a child that does not have autism, they face the same struggles in terms of the environment that they find themselves in. But in a big way, it's about the ability to regulate his or her emotions in times when as the environment, the classroom, on the playground changes. And a child with autism and ADHD very often very much struggles with own emotional regulation, which then impacts on their ability to feel safe, to remain calm, to be able to cope. And this has an enormous impact, direct impact on the level to which they are actually able to learn.
1: So the converse, sorry for the interruption, the converse here applies to the child with one of these conditions, because you're talking about regulation of emotions. They don't know how to regulate, and they don't know how then to respond, which means they end up reacting, and they then could be the bullies, because that's the only way they know how to defend themselves.
0: Yeah, it plays out. It plays out in those different ways. It's either becoming the bully, because often being a bully is a way of protecting yourself in this scenario, and often the bully is. I've been in education for many, many years, and most often the bully is the bully profile plays out in a child where there is a bigger problem. So definitely, but when the child goes to the bully scenario in terms of adopting that character, it can become completely over exaggerated in terms of that child's engagement with the environment, and we need to be very proactive. We need to be very specific, and our educators, our school principals, and head of departments, in partnership with the parents, needs to talk about this so that scenarios can be neutralized the moment that it emerges. Because the tensions will always be there. The problem, the challenge of a child with autism and ADHD is that the tension that they experience on a day-to-day basis is kind of a constant. So it is what it is, which is why in the normal classroom setup, if you think about how many children you can accommodate in a class, that child can take up the five children's places in terms of how you fill up your numbers. Just in terms of numbers, and this is a part of the department's policy. And if we, the reason for this is because the fewer people are in the classroom with a child that struggles with this, the easier it is for the teacher to navigate through moments that things do, where the wheels do come off. But in understanding it, you just remain calm, allow everybody to feel safe, so that we don't have to end up with a child becoming the bully just because his feelings are unsafe.
1: So you've indicated, Andrew, that you've been in the education space for many, many years. What have you seen? You know, how have these children fared going forward? Children on the spectrum, children with ADHD. What does their future look like? So once they're through the education system, you know, do they become dropouts? You know, these the thugs that you see these days,

0: Do they then, you know, gravitate towards a life of addiction? You know, what's the future like for these kids? Would it be solely dependent on the type of support that they get in their early years of development by their parents, by the schooling system, to make them truly well-rounded and be able to then go out into the world being ready to take on the world in a very proactive way and be a meaningful member of society? Because what then happens to these children if they're not given the proper support in the schooling system?
1: To say that, or to think, and it's a normal thought to have, where do these children, what is their trajectory? Where does this road take them? And to say that it ends up in places like you've described, I can nod my head and say that is, that if one looks at history and you listen to stories that people tell, that is often how it plays out. Unfortunately, it is. Because the inflexibility, the fact that the system is not able to open up and accommodate, then leads to that. Because often in the world outside after school, if one allows yourself to have criminal behavior, it is one way to kind of become accepted in a different space, and that's very often the trap. But it's a trap for many children that are not able to access a future career or further learning opportunities after school. That is what happens for many students. But I think it's really important that schools, educators, and parents become informed about what is the possible trajectories that is open and available, that is able to accommodate my child in terms of the needs that they've got. And identifying what are the routes, what are the options that are available. There are a number of institutions. I know that UJ, if I may, just as reference, University of Johannesburg has a neurodiversity centre. Professor Maximus Sofoto is heading the centre, and it is a centre where they are doing an enormous amount of work to create pathways for learners to have a pathway that heads towards something that allows them to go through the schooling system, become qualified in one way or another, depending on their skills and their profile, and then access work. I think it's important that we must understand that parents must not think that they must do this by themselves. There is support. The Department of Education do provide support for parents and for learners that are living this reality. And it's important that we reach out. You are not alone as a parent. There are people that have gone through this. There are people that are in the same place as you are. And that there are places, there are centers across the country in different provinces where you can reach out for support.
0: So for people watching the show this morning, you've just given really hope to them. Their child doesn't have to end up being a dropout. Mm. There are support structures in place. It may not be the current school that they're at, but you referred to the UJ Center for Neurodiversity. Could a parent perhaps approach a center such as that and then get the support that they require so that their child doesn't become a dropout statistic going forward?
1: Definitely, that's the purpose and that's the reason why these centers are set up. I think the first call of protocol would be to connect with the department, with the local department of education, your provincial or your district department. In each of these departments, there is a social worker and a psychologist in the department that can guide parents in terms of places and where to go. The education system for many reasons, they work on a diagnosed basis. So if one is aware that there may be certain greater issues rather than just misbehavior, go and find help and ask for help. And you, you, you, you, you, you, you, you.

0: you should receive support.
1: Andrew
0: and if
1: Hoffmeyer.
0: Parents are not finding the support that they are asking, they are welcome to contact us.
1: Thank you so much. You've certainly given us hope this morning. I often wonder, what do parents do in situations such as these? Does it mean that they've got to give up, you know, a lot of their own time and resources to support this child? But it's great to know that there are, you know, that there is support out there. And we thank you indeed for sharing this platform with us this morning and just indicating that something can and will and should be done for children with ADHD. And of course, autism. God bless, go well, and keep up the amazing work. Thank you for being with us.
0: Well, thank you for the opportunity. May God be with you. Thank you.
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screaming in the house, yeah, no tears will be shed. 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
1: Assalamu alaikum wa rahmatullahi wa barakatuh. 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I think many of us would say in the last month and a half, you experience a sudden emotion of sadness that strikes you in the middle of a moment of joy and happiness. Meaning, subhanAllah, you might find yourself in a situation where you're enjoying something the way that Allah subhanahu wa ta'ala programmed you to enjoy certain things. You're enjoying the company of family, you're enjoying the company of friends, you are smiling, and then suddenly an image comes to your mind and you start to think about what is happening to our brothers and sisters in Gaza. May Allah subhanahu wa ta'ala free them and give them victory. Allahumma ameen. And suddenly sadness overtakes you. And there's a term that I heard a few times and that I've thought about over the last month and a half called survivor's guilt. Now, if you look up survivor's guilt, and I'm not going to give you an overly technical term because the term is actually pretty self-explanatory, right? It switches the why me paradigm to why them. Meaning, subhanAllah, before October 7th, I think that a lot of people would have been asking questions about why are certain things happening to them, and maybe that was causing them sadness. But now, a lot of us are looking towards what is happening to our brothers and sisters and thinking, why is this pain being inflicted upon them and not me? And the why here can come from a place of doubt, doubting Allah subhanahu wa ta'ala. May Allah subhanahu wa ta'ala protect us from that. Or it can come from a place of, why me, as in what does Allah subhanahu wa ta'ala expect of me? Why has Allah subhanahu wa ta'ala not tested me the way that He's tested those people? And I wanted to actually read into the seerah of the Prophet sallallahu alaihi wasallam and the companions with this concept that is being spoken about so often now, survivor's guilt. And I want to begin with the companions of the Prophet sallallahu alaihi wasallam years after the Battle of Uhud. Now, subhanAllah, we just came back from Umrah and it was very emotional to visit Uhud because it's so relevant to the moment that we are in right now. And every single companion that lived or touched Uhud in some way, whether they were present on the battlefield or they lost someone in the battlefield of Uhud, whether they saw the scenes themselves or the scenes were described to them, decades later, when Islam was victorious and they started to see some of the goodness of this world that their companions at Uhud did not see, they would reflect on that. And so you find multiple narrations that have to do with this. One of them is a narration of Abdurrahman ibn Auf radiallahu ta'ala anhu. And we know who Abdurrahman ibn Auf radiallahu ta'ala anhu is. He's a man who Allah subhanahu wa ta'ala blessed with ease and comfort and wealth before Islam, during Islam, and after Islam.

Islam. Throughout his entire life, radiallahu ta'ala anhu, he generally lived a life of great wealth and a life of great comfort. And he is one of al-Ashr al-Mubashirin, one of the 10 promised paradise, precisely because he wasn't distracted from his pursuit of paradise by the doors of this dunya that were opened up to him. And one day, Abdurrahman ibn Auf radiallahu ta'ala anhu is eating, and suddenly in the middle of his food, in the middle of his meal, as the narration says, and this is in Bukhari, he starts to weep. So again, sometimes it hits you at a random moment. This is years later, and in the middle of a meal, suddenly he starts to weep. Now Allah opens up the doors of khair, of goodness to Abdurrahman ibn Auf radiallahu ta'ala anhu all the time. But at that moment, subhanAllah, it just clicked. And as he starts to weep, the people around him are wondering what caused him to cry. So he says, radiallahu ta'ala anhu, قُتِلَ مُسْعَبْ مُسْعَبْ radiallahu ta'ala anhu was murdered. وَكَانَ خَيْرًا مِنِّي And Mus'ab was better than me. Mus'ab was murdered, and Mus'ab was better than me. I want you to pay very close attention to the sentiments, not just the sadness, the sentiment that is being conveyed. Mus'ab radiallahu anhu was martyred, and Mus'ab was better than me. فَلَمْ يُوجَدْ لَهُ مَا يُكَفَّنُ فِيهِ إِلَّا بُرْدَ And the only thing that we could find to cover him on the day of Uhud after he was martyred was one cloth. If we covered the top of him, then his bottom was exposed. And if we covered the bottom, then his top was exposed. Then he said, وَقُتِلَ حَمْزَ And Hamza radiallahu ta'ala anhu was martyred. وَكَانَ خَيْرًا مِنِّي And he was better than me. فَلَمْ يُوجَدْ لَهُ مَا يُكَفَّنُ فِيهِ إِلَّا بُرْدَ And the only thing we had to cover Hamza radiallahu anhu with was one single garment. Now here's where it all comes full circle to him and what's on his mind as he is thinking about how some of his companions who he deems better than him did not have the circumstances that he has in this dunya and on top of that were murdered in gruesome ways. He says, لَقَدْ خَشِيتُ أَنْ يَكُونَ قَدْ عُجِّلَتْ لَنَا طَيِّبَاتُنَا فِي حَيَاتِنَا الدُّنْيَا I'm afraid that Allah subhanahu wa ta'ala has hastened our blessings in this life of ours. ثُمَّ جَعَلَ يَبْكِي And then he started to weep once again. And so his sadness contains multiple components. The guilt contains multiple components. Number one, Mus'ab and Hamza are better than me, and they were killed in a way that I was not killed. Number two, I lived to witness the wealth of this world, and they did not even have a garment to cover themselves at the time of their death. Number three, I'm afraid that perhaps this is a sign that Allah subhanahu wa ta'ala has opened up the doors of this world to us, has hastened the blessings of this world to us, and we will be amongst the deprived in the hereafter, whereas they have been deprived in this world and they have gone ahead to the blessings in the hereafter. This is, of course, what Allah subhanahu wa ta'ala says in multiple places in the Quran. سَنَسْتَدْرِجُهُمْ مِنْ حَيْثُ لَا يَعْلَمُونَ That we will delay them and we will pull them in from directions 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presented to their punishment, to their chastisement, and it is said to them, did you already waste, did you already consume all of your goodness in that passing life of yours and find pleasure in that, and today find nothing but the effects of the evil that you put forth in this world. And so there's a fear that even someone like Abdurrahman ibn Auf radiallahu ta'ala anhu has. Compare that, subhanAllah, to Khabbab ibn al-Arat radiallahu anhu in a very similar situation. Now, before I get to the very similar situation with Khabbab, let's go to the most famous incident of Khabbab radiallahu ta'ala anhu years earlier when he was with the Prophet sallallahu alayhi wa sallam and he is one of the most tortured companions. And so there was a time when other people looked at Khabbab and felt sorry for him and said, how come we are spared and a man like Khabbab is tortured? There was a time where you were on the outside looking in and you saw the master of Khabbab putting him through all sorts of torture and terror and wondering, Ya Allah, this man is so good. What did he do to deserve this? And why is he going through this? And how come I get to come?

comfortably walk the streets of Mecca, and I am not tortured the way that Khabbab radiallahu ta'ala anhu is. And Khabbab says, I came to the Prophet sallallahu alaihi wasallam while he was leaning his back against the Kaaba and he was extending his legs, and I went to him alayhi salatu wasalam, and I said to the Prophet sallallahu alaihi wasallam, ala tad'u Allah. This is the actual words. Ala tad'u Allah. Imagine saying to Rasulullah sallallahu alaihi wasallam, aren't you going to make dua to Allah? Ala tad'u Allah. Does anyone in here think for a moment that the Prophet sallallahu alaihi wasallam was not making dua for his ummah? The man who would go into sujood for so long, alayhi salatu wasalam, ummati, ummati, that you would think he was dead, crying for his ummah. But this is human. This is real. This is in the midst of great torture, in the midst of great torment. And so when he goes to the Prophet sallallahu alaihi wasallam, he says, ala tad'u Allah, as if to say, you look a little too calm for the circumstances, ya Rasulullah, sallallahu alayhi wasallam. And this is where he says, فَقَعْدَ صَلَى اللَّهُ عَلَيْهِ وَسَلَّمْ وَهُوَ مُحْمَرٌ وَجْهُهُ, that the Prophet ﷺ sat up and his face became red. He sat up and his face became red. And he said, لَقَدْ كَانَ مَنْ قَبْلَكُمْ لَيُمْشَطُ بِمِشَاطِ الْحَدِيدِ مَا دُونَ عِظَامِهِ مِنْ لَحْمٍ أَوْ عَصَبٍ مَا يَصْرِفُهُ ذَلِكَ عَنْ دِينِهِ. He said, صلى الله عليه وسلم, that there were people that came before you, and they used to be combed with iron combs until all of the meat, all of the flesh was taken off of their bodies, leaving only their bones exposed. 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He said, sallallahu alayhi wasallam, that in a person would be put into the ground and he would be cut into two. Prophet sallallahu alayhi wasallam is getting very graphic. Now, if you read the ahadith of the Messenger sallallahu alaihi wasallam, this is not his habit, right? It's not his habit. I want you to ponder on the seerah and ponder on the circumstances a little bit closer. It wasn't the habit of the Prophet sallallahu alaihi wasallam to talk about the nature, the graphic nature of the torture of people, because the Prophet sallallahu alaihi wasallam used to have a message in which he would instill hope. He would talk about the Jannah that they went to, not the hell on earth that they were taken out of. And I use hell on earth because it's a term, but of course we know there's nothing comparable to hellfire. May Allah subhanahu wa ta'ala protect us, right? But he wouldn't talk about the circumstances that were here as much as he would talk about what they went to, so that the Sahaba had ulu al-himma, they had a higher ambition. But here the Prophet sallallahu alaihi wasallam is saying to Khabbab, because Khabbab is looking around at that time in his life, and Khabbab is the scary image. He's the one with no skin on his back. Why? Because his master has taken burning hot coal and poured it down his back, radiallahu ta'ala anhu, to where the skin has melted off of his back. So he's the graphic image that people look at and say, why? What's happening to him? But the Prophet sallallahu alaihi wasallam is giving him a very graphic image, even more than the one that he has suffered. There were people who had every single part of their meat taken off of their bodies, that were sliced in the two. مَا يَصْرِفُهُ ذَلِكَ عَنْ دِينِهِ. And none of that took that person away from his religion. None of that took that person away from his religion. They died upon faith, even under the most grueling of torture. Now, why do I mention this here? Because fast forward to Khabbab, about 50 years later, as we're approaching now the golden age of Islam. And Abi Wa'il radiallahu ta'ala anhu says, عُدْنَا خَبَّابًا, that we went to visit Khabbab radiallahu ta'ala anhu, and it's like he was sitting and reflecting. So he's talking to the tabi'een now, who didn't live those days. They see a very different circumstance. They see Khabbab radiallahu ta'ala anhu, and he looks like he's doing okay for himself. Right? He's one of the elites of the companions of the Prophet sallallahu alaihi wasallam. The tabi'een adore him, the sahaba adore him. He's doing pretty well for himself now. And so we went to visit him, and you sit down with Khabbab radiallahu ta'ala anhu, and Khabbab says, هَاجَرْنَا مَعَ النَّبِيِّ صَلَّى اللَّهُ عَلَيْهِ وَسَلَّمْ نُرِيدُ وَجْهَ اللَّهِ. 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And at that time, the reward that we had was
certainly do a

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Meaning we knew that there was absolutely no worldly benefit for this moment that we were making hijrah. But we knew that we had the ajr from Allah subhanahu wa ta'ala. فَمِنَّا مَنْ مَضَى لَمْ يَأْخُذْ مِنْ أَجْرِهِ شَيْئًا. He said, some of us died. Some of us died. Because he's speaking about the companions like a fraternity, like a brotherhood. Some of us passed away and they did not take any ajr, any of the goodness that this world had to offer. And he says, Minhum Mus'ab ibn Umair. They always go back to Mus'ab. Why? Because Mus'ab radiallahu anhu had it all and he lost it all in front of their eyes. If you saw Mus'ab in Mecca and you saw Mus'ab on Uhud, you saw a man with everything in this world and then a man with nothing in this world, radiallahu ta'ala anhu, only expecting from Allah subhanahu wa ta'ala what he expected. And he said that Mus'ab radiallahu ta'ala anhu went from this world and he took nothing from this dunya. And he went and he said the same thing Abdurrahman ibn Auf radiallahu ta'ala anhu said, that when we covered his head, his legs were exposed. And if we covered his bottom half, then his upper half was exposed. And he says, and at this point, وَمِنَّا مَنْ أَيْنَعَتْ لَهُ ثَمَرَتُهُ فَهُوَ يَهْدِبُهَا. He says, and there are amongst us those who lived past that, and we've seen the fruits of our efforts in this dunya come to fruition. And he said that we are collecting those fruits right now. Almost to say, I'm afraid for myself because we lived past the most difficult moments and now we're very comfortable and we're wondering, subhanAllah, this is a man who used to be tortured so severely that everyone else looked at him in his torture and he's saying, we're wondering now if there is anything left for us to consume in the hereafter. So he went from, if you think about the paradigm shift, he went from being the one that everyone looked at and said, why is he going through this? And we're not going through it. To being someone who went on in life to now look at others in the same way that passed away before him. Which shows you, subhanAllah, that the circumstances can completely flip your perspective. And that is one of the wisdoms of Allah subhanahu wa ta'ala, making this life so unstable, so volatile, that one moment you feel like everything is great and the next moment you feel like everything has been taken away. There's a hikmah to that, there's the wisdom to that, because it shifts your perspective in a certain way. Khabbab radiallahu anhu had the light of iman, faith in his heart the entire time, but now he's seeing things different because things are different for him right now. And so what is the survivor's guilt that's happening with the companions of the Prophet ﷺ? They saw, if they live long enough, the best people go through the worst of things. Now what's the difference between their survivor's guilt and some of what you hear in the words of people right now? At no point in the undertones is there a questioning of whether or not Allah has been fair to those people. At no point is there a questioning of whether or not Allah has been fair to those people. In fact, there's a questioning of whether I have repaid Allah subhanahu wa ta'ala for the place that I'm in right now. Whether I have responded in the way that Allah subhanahu wa ta'ala has tasked me to respond. There is a khayr that I have. وَكُلًّا وَعَدَ اللَّهُ الْحُسْنَى. And everyone will have their due. It's extremely painful to watch what's happening to our brothers and sisters. But bi-idhnillahi ta'ala, Allah has customized the path to Jannah for them. We don't accuse Allah subhanahu wa ta'ala of being unjust to them while fighting the cruelty of man towards them. Never do we accuse Allah of being unjust towards them. They have a path that Allah subhanahu wa ta'ala has given to them. For us, naturally, we should feel guilty. And how do you reconcile this? The same way the Prophet ﷺ reconciled when he lost Ibrahim, his son, and he felt sad, but at the same time he knew where his son was going, sallallahu alaihi wasallam. The sadness was the natural part in the heart of holding your dead child. The certainty was that Allah subhanahu wa ta'ala would embrace that child in a way that the Prophet ﷺ could never do himself, that no human being could give to that child. And so the sadness when we see our brothers and sisters in Gaza and then we compare ourselves and we say, subhanAllah, what am I doing here? Why, you know, why is all of this open towards me? I'm so comfortable here. I could have easily been in their situation. Why me

in the sense of the khair, the goodness that's coming to me and the hardship that's coming to them. But you flip that and you think to yourself instead, what's the responsibility? Now, subhanAllah, you look through the companions of the Prophet ﷺ, and you've got sons who lost fathers in Uhud. Jabir radiallahu ta'ala anhu, who wanted to go fight in Uhud and leave his father back in Uhud to take care of the family, but his father insisted otherwise. So Jabir radiallahu ta'ala anhu feeling guilt that my father was martyred, I should have been there instead. You have Sa'd ibn Khaythama, a father and a son who drew lots the day before Badr. One of them, you know, and the son says that I would have given you what you wanted had it not been Jannah that we're seeking. And then he, Sa'd radiallahu ta'ala anhu, gets to go. He's martyred in Badr. Khaythama lives with sadness until Uhud. Why is it that my son was lost in Badr until Uhud comes, and then Khaythama radiallahu anhu is martyred in Uhud? Imagine the son martyred in Badr, the father martyred in Uhud. But he was carrying a sadness. Jabir, mima araka munkasiran, seemed broken, but he carried that moment of Uhud for the rest of his life. What about those who felt guilty because they knew they inflicted? Can you imagine being one of the 40 companions who came down from the mountain? Let me ask you all this question. Can anyone name one of the 40 Sahaba? We know the story of Uhud. 40 of the 50 disobeyed the Prophet ﷺ, came down from Jabal Rumah against the orders of the Prophet ﷺ because they thought the battle was over. That's essentially what left them exposed. Can anyone of you name one of those companions? Anyone? Neither can I. I can't, because the Sahaba did sitr. They concealed. SubhanAllah, imagine, if my father was killed in Uhud because of you, you 40? Do you see a single narration like that? Or suddenly the Sahaba go and they start beating up the families, or they say, you know, you inflicted this pain on me, so I'm going to inflict this pain on you. No, because they had that understanding of the Qadr of Allah subhanahu wa ta'ala, that this was what Allah had decreed for my father, this is what Allah decreed for my brother, this is what Allah decreed for my son, this was going to happen. But imagine being one of those 40 carrying that guilt. Now Allah Azza wa Jal forgave them. The Prophet ﷺ forgave them. They were reintegrated into the community. They weren't munafiqeen. They weren't hypocrites. They got weak for a moment, but that moment was very consequential, wasn't it? So imagine being one of the 40 and then being one of the family members of the 73 martyrs or 72 martyrs of Uhud, looking at those 40 saying, you did this. That didn't happen. Because that's where the understanding that yes, guilt is a natural emotion, and we have to recalibrate and get better with the circumstances that we have. But at the same time, Allah Azza wa Jal has promised everyone a customized path to paradise. I want to end on this note, because I think, subhanAllah, it's always what we come back to. When we think of the difficulty that the Messenger of Allah sallallahu alayhi wa sallam had in regards to us, we see people suffer in enormous ways today. The Prophet ﷺ suffered in every way. And he is the best of Allah's creation. And there is a guilt that some of the good things, subhanAllah, the one who is muhib, the one who loves the Prophet ﷺ, in their moments of happiness will remember that the Prophet ﷺ did not have some of those moments in this dunya. Aisha radiallahu anha would cry, right? Because she would say, you know, when food was in her house, I remember we used to go months without food in our house. Now the Prophet ﷺ is not here anymore and there's food here. There's something to be said about this, that even in our moments of our greatest joy, we remember that the best of Allah's creation did not get to experience all of that in this dunya. And we hope that that activates us towards experiencing that joy with the Prophet ﷺ in the akhirah. Abu Bakr as-Siddiq radiallahu ta'ala anhu was with the Prophet ﷺ in Fatih Mecca, the conquest of Mecca. Abu Bakr radiallahu anhu had one family member that took a very, very, very long time embracing Islam. He's the only companion radiallahu anhu whose entire family embraced Islam. Abu Bakr as-Siddiq radiallahu ta'ala anhu, every generation of his family embraced Islam. He's the only one in that regard. But who was the last person to embrace Islam from his family? His father. Abi Quhafa radiallahu ta'ala anhu. His father was the last person to embrace Islam. And it was all the way at Fatih Mecca. The last years, subhanAllah, the very last moments.

0: And the Prophet ﷺ comes on that day of Mecca, and Abu Bakr as-Siddiq radiallahu anhu brings his father Abi Quhafa, and he was all gray. Everything was gray. There wasn't a single thing on him not gray. He could barely move. He was so old. As if Allah Azza wa Jal delayed him to that moment for the pleasure of Abu Bakr as-Siddiq radiallahu ta'ala anhu, that Abu Bakr would see every single member of his family embrace Islam. And the Prophet ﷺ even says, لو أكرمت الشيخ وأتيناه. You know, if you would have honored the old man, we would have went to him. Like, don't even bring him to give bay'ah to me. The Prophet ﷺ is saying to Abu Bakr as-Siddiq radiallahu anhu, I would have gone to his house. You didn't even have to make your father make this trip to come and give bay'ah, to come and pledge to the Prophet sallallahu alaihi wasallam. So imagine Abu Bakr radiallahu ta'ala anhu. This is supposed to be the happiest moment of his life. He's been waiting for his father to embrace Islam. And his father can barely extend his hand to the Prophet sallallahu alaihi wasallam to take bay'ah. And Abu Bakr radiallahu ta'ala anhu starts to weep. Now subhanAllah, the Prophet sallallahu alaihi wasallam knows Abu Bakr and Abu Bakr knows him. Right? He knows that that's not a happy cry. That's not the cry of joy. That was the cry of the hijrah. This is the cry of sadness. So the Prophet ﷺ asks him, why are you crying, Ya Abu Bakr? What is it that's making you cry right now? And Ibn Hajar rahimahullah, he narrates this in his Isaba. He says that Abu Bakr said to the Prophet ﷺ, لِأَن تَكُونَ يَدُ عَمِّكَ مَكَانَ يَدِهِ. If only it could have been the hand of your uncle in the place of my father's. The hand of your uncle in the place of my father's. وَيُسْلِمْ وَيُقِرُّ اللَّهُ عَيْنَكَ أَحَبُّ إِلَيَّ مِنْ أَنْ يَكُونَ. If it would have been your uncle, Ya Rasulullah, who was like your father, Abu Talib was like a father to the Prophet ﷺ, who could have been here in this moment, and you could have been taking the bay'ah from your uncle Abu Talib, while he's saying La ilaha illallah, and Allah giving you the coolness of your eyes, Ya Rasulullah, and seeing this moment, enjoying this moment with your father, someone who was like a father figure to you. He said, that would be so much more beloved to me than my own father's hand being in your hands. SubhanAllah, what a beautiful heart. So it's not just death and mutilation. It's even when Allah blesses us with our moments of purest joy that we remember that our Messenger sallallahu alaihi wasallam did not get to taste the sweetness of all of that in this dunya, and that should cause all of us to long for Jannah more. And that is the end of this, that whether you're the persecuted or the one watching the persecuted, whether you're the deprived in this world or the one who is blessed in this world with all sorts of things opening for you, that all of those things are meant to make you crave Jannah more. May Allah subhanahu wa ta'ala unite us with our brothers and sisters in Gaza, with the shuhada, and Allah Azza wa Jal accept us as shuhada and unite us with the prophets, with the anbiya, with the siddiqoon, with the shuhada, with the salihun, wa hasuna ulaika rafiqa. 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
0: Hi, assalamu alaikum wa rahmatullahi wa barakatuh. أعوذ بالله السميع من الشيطان الرجيم بسم الله الرحمن الرحيم الحمد لله رب العالمين والصلاة والسلام على رسوله الكريم وعلى آله وصحبه أجمعين. So every year, obviously, around this time, around the whole Christmas season, there is a revival of the question of who Isa alayhi salam is, who Jesus, peace be upon him, was theologically. And every once in a while, you'll start to see some of the debates that rise about whether or not it is appropriate to say that Jesus alayhi salam, Isa alayhi salam, was a Palestinian. And so you'll often hear, especially in the last few weeks, and these last 2 weeks in particular, you'll often hear the question, was Jesus a Palestinian, really focused within this political framework of what does that mean in the current day occupation, and is it appropriate to say Jesus was a Palestinian refugee? Or you'll often hear pastors that will say Jesus was a Palestinian Jew. How do you make that claim? And so I wanted to actually sit with this question for a few minutes tonight, inshallah ta'ala, and address the question, but from a holistic perspective, and what this debate actually entails, and why it's important for us to actually speak about it beyond the semantics of it, and beyond simply the discourse of is he this or is he that, and what he would represent today in our context. So first and foremost, was Jesus a Palestinian? The first question that we have to ask that in the context of is actually in the context of circumstance. And this has been a very powerful display, particularly by the forgotten Christians of Palestine. Some of you might have seen the speech of Reverend Mundir Ishaq, Mitri Rahib, who's actually a friend of mine from the Lutheran Church in Bethlehem, who I actually spoke to, and I told him that I'd like to interview him about their situation in Beit Lahem, in Bethlehem, and why Palestinian Christians have canceled Christmas. And it starts off with the idea of circumstance. And I want to start from that place because this is where you're starting to see these powerful portrayals and these powerful discussions of what they call Isa alayhi salam, or Jesus in the rubble, right? That if Isa alayhi salam was born today, he would be born under the rubble of the Israeli regime's airstrikes, and his mother Maryam would not be able to find proper care, and he would be subjected to much of what we are seeing the mothers of Palestine today and the children, the babies of Palestine today, subjected to. And this is a powerful point to seize upon, especially when you think about the growing anti-Palestinian sentiment, the growing anti-refugee sentiment. You know, one of my favorite t-shirts to see is Abraham was a refugee, Ibrahim alayhi salam was a refugee, Musa alayhi salam was a refugee, Moses was a refugee, Isa, Jesus was a refugee, Muhammad sallallahu alayhi wa sallam was a refugee. And so it's a powerful way to connect with the prophets of Allah in the discourse that we see today, where you see, interestingly enough and ironically enough and sadly enough, that those who claim to be the followers and the upholders of the scripture of the Bible today are most prominently featuring the anti-refugee and anti-Palestinian bills that we find in Congress in the name of, ironically, defending Israel in the Bible, because that's what they feel like the Bible calls them to. And even, by the way, here in Dallas, Pastor Freddie Haynes and his church, Friendship West, has

is this huge display of Jesus in the rubble that was put together by activists like Sarah Mokuria and others, where they show this baby Jesus trapped under the rubble in Palestine and what that would represent. And I want you to think about this in an even deeper way. If you look at the time of Isa alayhi salam himself, when Herod ruled the client kingdom that Jesus, peace be upon him, that Isa alayhi salam was born into. And at the age of 2 years old, Isa alayhi salam and his mother Maryam alayhi salam flee to Egypt. I want you to think about this for a moment and think about how powerful this connection is. The fleeing of Mary and Jesus when he was 2 years old was because of what was called the Massacre of the Innocents, which was the traditional equivalent of the modern day mowing the lawn. You know, when the Israeli government says they need to mow the lawn in Gaza, that's their policy in Gaza, mow the lawn. This was their equivalent of mowing the lawn, massacring all the children so that no child would rise up against the kingdom. And I want you to think about where Mother Maryam and the child Isa Islam, the child Jesus, flee to. Where do they flee to? Egypt. And today, when you think about the gateway from Palestine to Egypt, where would that be through? Through Gaza. Think about the irony and the powerful connection of the mother, Maryam, carrying her baby, her two-year-old baby, fleeing a genocide, literally, from north to south, going to Egypt through Gaza. Think about the checkpoints that exist today that Palestinians are subjected to on a regular basis, even before this genocide that we see happening now. And imagine Maryam sneaking away with her two-year-old son, Isa alayhi salam, trying to make her way to Egypt to escape the genocide. And by the way, Gaza is actually mentioned in the Bible as one of the oldest cities in the world. It's mentioned in Genesis, it's mentioned in Joshua. And so you have the mother of Isa and Isa fleeing from Bethlehem, northern Palestine, through Gaza to get to Egypt. And there is nothing that captures us more than that right now when we think about the painful display of innocent mothers and innocent children that are being massacred in Palestine right now, that are being massacred in Palestine right now, massacred in Gaza. And don't forget that today in that Gaza Strip, which is a small part of what used to be a much larger Gaza, in that Gaza Strip in the south of Palestine, many of those that were living there already, in fact, the majority were refugees from other parts of Palestine that were ethnically cleansed so that they got there. And so when you make the argument that Jesus was a Palestinian, you start from that place of circumstance, that there is no place and there is no portrayal that is more emblematic of the current struggle, the current plight of the Palestinian mother and the Palestinian child than Maryam, peace be upon her, alayhi salam, and Isa, alayhi salam, fleeing from Bethlehem to get through Gaza to try to go to Egypt or escape the circumstances of the genocide. Something else, subhanAllah, that you can think about. You know, the things we're not thinking about with the casualty count today in Gaza. Can you imagine a mother trying to give birth right now in Gaza? Can you imagine a pregnancy with complications in Gaza right now? Can you imagine not having the proper tools to carry out a delivery, or especially, you know, a C-section and a complicated delivery right now for a mother in Gaza? Can you imagine a mother in Gaza delivering her child literally in the ruins next to the dead body of her husband? These are things that are happening. Can you imagine a mother that's been hit by an airstrike and that's missing some of her limbs and that forces labor for her? Can you imagine a mother who has been hit by an airstrike or that is in the midst of an airstrike and the trauma of that induces her labor and she doesn't even have access to water or food? SubhanAllah, when we look at Maryam, the gift that Allah gave to her when she went out to deliver Isa alayhi salam under the tree, right, of the dates and of the water, not even having access to clean water, not even having access to a few dates, there is a deep connection there that we have to draw as we're pondering upon the lives of the prophets, because there's nothing that represents that more than when we look at Maryam alayhi salam in this regard. And I wanted you to take a look at this image. This was a news report, by the way. You can read the news report. The Gaza grandmother scared of loving baby Maryam for fear of losing her too.
The baby in that incubator is named Maryam. And every single member of her family has been obliterated, except for her grandma. If you think about the literal babies that are in the incubators and living in the fire in Gaza right now, how many of them are named Maryam? How many of them are literally named Isa? How many of them are named Yusuf, Joseph? How many of them literally carry their names as they undergo this massacre that we see right now? What's very interesting is that while Palestinian Christians are ignored, you know, one of the things, I was talking to a friend who works at Al Jazeera, and he was saying it's really interesting because about 6 to 8 months ago, you'll start to see that there were a lot of news articles that were suddenly making their way into mainstream outlets about how Christian tourists in Jerusalem were starting to get attacked by extremist settlers. Christian tourists, Western tourists. So you ignore Palestinian Christians and their existence altogether. Christian tourists from the West were starting to complain about being spit on and attacked within Jerusalem by the extremist settlers that were showing their open hostility towards them for being Christians, right? Palestinian Christians don't matter, of course, but Western Christians starting to be attacked for being Christian was a big issue because it shatters this attachment that people have to a political ethno-state over literally what is supposed to be their religious tie, their religious claim to that land and to the people of that land. So that's the first thing you start with, is the idea of Isa alayhi salam and Maryam alayhi salam by circumstance, born in that land, living in that land. Let's forget all of the names right now. Let's pretend that it wasn't called anything. Let's pretend that there is no lineage. In that same place, for the same type of genocide to be carrying out, and for the same type of circumstances to be lived, is absolutely emblematic, and for us to speak about, and a powerful point to resonate with the public as they can connect to that story. If it is a connection by belief. So the first connection is by circumstance. The second connection is by belief. And you might have seen, by the way, you know, Israel's actual Twitter account, because this is what they have time to do with their propaganda while they're also massacring over 100 babies a day. Israel's actual Twitter account puts out a video, supposedly a drawing of Isa alayhi salam, expressing confusion at being called a Palestinian. And how could I be? And then they called me a Muslim too? Like, wow, they called me a Palestinian, they called me a Muslim too? Dirty propaganda, simplistic, reductionist, but it resonates. So of course, we also come at this first and foremost from the place of belief. When we start to attach our timeless attachment to the prophets of Allah. The word Muslim, of course, as any Muslim would say, means someone who submits to Allah subhanahu wa ta'ala, who has submitted to Allah. All of the prophets were Muslims in their submission to God. And that's why we call all of the prophets Muslims. But of course, that doesn't come across in a 30-second video tweeted by a genocidal state. So how do we connect ourselves by belief? And who claims Isa alayhi salam from a place of belief? Allah subhanahu wa ta'ala says in the Quran, إِنَّ أَوْلَى النَّاسِ بِإِبْرَاهِيمَ لَلَّذِينَ تَبَعُوا, that those who are closest to Abraham, peace be upon him, are those who actually follow him. When the Prophet Muhammad, peace and blessings be upon him, came to Medina and he saw the Jewish community fasting to honor the victory of Musa alayhi salam, the victory of Moses, peace be upon him, over the Pharaoh. What did he say? نَحْنُ أَوْلَى بِمُوسَى مِنْكُمْ. You see the word? We are closer to Musa alayhi salam. We follow Musa alayhi salam. We love Musa alayhi salam. We too will fast this day. And when the Prophet Muhammad sallallahu alayhi salam spoke about Isa alayhi salam, the same word is used. It's an authentic narration where the Messenger of Allah sallallahu alayhi wa sallam said, أَنَا أَوْلَى النَّاسِ بِعِيسَى بْنِ مَرْيَمْ فِي الْأُولَى وَالْآخِرَةِ. I am the closest person in the world to Jesus, the son of Mary, in this life and in the next. They said, كيف ذلك يا رسول الله? How is that, O Messenger of Allah? He said, الأنبياء إخوة من علات وأمهاتهم شتى ودينهم واحد. He said that the prophets are brothers that basically come from the same father, but they have different mothers. Their religion is one. And he said, وَلَيْسَ بَيْنَنَا نَبِيٌّ, and there is no prophet between me and my brother, Jesus, peace be upon him. And so Muslims feel this deep affection to Ibrahim alayhi salam, to Abraham, to Moses, to Jesus. And it's an affection that's based upon belief.
one of following the way of these prophets.

prophets. And Allah is saying in the Quran to us, of course, and this shapes the psyche of the Muslims, this is what connects you to a prophet. This is what connects you to a people. Now bring it back to the modern day. If you say Jesus is a Palestinian, so Christians and Muslims of the land there currently who claim Jesus, peace be upon him, in different ways. There's no doubt that the way that

Son. But the two religions that believe in Jesus, peace be upon him, in some capacity, both of them happen to be Palestinians that live in the same land. Both of those populations happen to be native Palestinian populations. Of course, the Palestinian Christian population is about 10% of Palestinians as a whole. They make up about 20% of Bethlehem, about 30% of Nazareth. And subhanAllah, that rich history between the two communities, Palestinian Muslims and Palestinian Christians, it goes back deep. It goes back deep. What we celebrate when we talk about Sayyidina Umar, Umar ibn al-Khattab radiallahu anhu, entering into Jerusalem. And when he goes to Jerusalem and not only upholds the sanctity of places of worship, resettles 50 Jewish families into Jerusalem that had been expelled, and when he is offered to pray in the holiest site in Christianity, because they talk about Muslims and they say that Muslims have this bloodthirst and they always have this secret agenda to demolish everything, right? Umar ibn al-Khattab, who's a more dominant figure in Islamic history than Umar ibn al-Khattab, is offered by the Christians in Jerusalem to pray in the Church of the Holy Sepulchre. What is the Holy Sepulchre? It's the place that Christians believe that Jesus was crucified. It's the place where they have the empty tomb of Jesus. It doesn't get more than that. And the time of Dhuhr comes in and the patriarch says to him, go ahead and pray here. It'll be a sign of our togetherness. Umar says, no, no, if I pray here, then Muslims will come later on and say, Umar prayed here. They're going to get rid of your church and put a masjid in its place. Look at the foresight. And if you can put up a picture of the Holy Sepulchre, the Church of the Holy Sepulchre. So this is the Church of the Holy Sepulchre. Umar takes a few steps out and he goes to another place and he prays. And that is, of course, you can put up the next slide, Masjid Umar today, the place that he prayed outside of the church. And subhanAllah, written on the mihrab, كُلَّمَا دَخَلَ عَلَيْهَا زَكَرِيَّ الْمِحْرَابِ وَجَدَ عِنْدَهَا رِزْقًا. The ayat, the verses of Zakariya alayhi salam entering upon Maryam alayhi salam and finding the sustenance that was provided to her through divine means. So that's the first thing that we take. The second thing, which is actually really profound as well, is that when Umar radiallahu ta'ala anhu obviously restores what he restores, settles historic communities there in Jerusalem, and establishes Islam in the way that he established it so beautifully, we know that the next transition is going to come through the Crusaders, who didn't just destroy everything that was holy to Muslims, but destroyed everything that was holy to churches that didn't belong to their denomination of Christianity, and destroyed everything that was holy to Jews as well. So they massacred Muslims, Jews, and Christians that didn't belong to their denomination. When Salah ad-Din al-Ayyubi rahimahullah restores Jerusalem after everything that was done to the Muslims, and we claim that history beautifully, a century of being mistreated in the most cruel ways by the Crusaders who did it in the name of Christianity. What does Salah ad-Din do? Not only does he restore Al-Aqsa, he restores the sites of the Christians, and subhanAllah, he appoints a family. This shows you how Muslims treated this land. He appoints a family to handle the keys of the Holy Sepulchre. And this was something that the Christian denominations wanted, because that way they don't have to fight over the keys, right? So if you have a Muslim, he's a neutral arbiter. Until today, I want you to look up Adib Juda, who actually holds the keys to that church. 850 years, that key has transferred from Muslim family to Muslim family. They wake up every morning and they open the church for the Christians. That's not the story of Palestine that's being told to the American public. That's not the story of Palestine that Christians, Christian Zionists and evangelical Christians, share in their churches about the history of Islam and the history of Palestine when it comes to upholding the sanctity of that place. And of course, when we talk about Isa alayhi salam, particularly Jesus, peace be upon him, something very beautiful. If you look at the Dome of the Rock, what is inscribed on it, of the inscriptions on the Dome of the Rock, is the actual birth story of Isa alayhi salam, when his mother Maryam alayhi salam gave birth to him, carried him when he spoke from the cradle, when he affirmed his prophethood, and when he affirmed that he was not a begotten son of Allah, but rather the continuation of the lineage of the prophets before. So there's circumstance.
There's creed.

There is the story of two Palestinian communities, or the Muslim and the Christian communities, both being Palestinians that have lived in that land for centuries, that have upheld their traditions without interruption, both being Palestinian once again. But then some would say, well, is the land based upon authority, or is the claimant based upon who has ruled that land for the longest? Now, if you look at Jerusalem in particular, for good reason, it's one of the most fought over cities in history, right? And it has changed rule over 25 times in history, where different empires have ruled Jerusalem and by extension, the land of Palestine, or most of the land of Palestine. If you were to base it on period of rule, who has the right to that land or who gets to claim that land in their name? Who makes that decision? The Byzantines, Christian Byzantines who ruled it for over 300 years? Or is it the pre-Constantine Romans ruled it for 250 years? Or is it the Jews who ruled it for 205 years or so, just a little over 200 years? Or is it the Muslims who ruled it for over 1,000 years between the different empires, the longest empire being Ad-Dawla al-Uthmaniyya, the Ottomans, who ruled it for 400 years. So no group has ruled Jerusalem longer than the Ottomans. Or do you go before that? Do you go to the Canaanites and the Egyptians who ruled it for almost 4,000 years? Right? Who gets to make the call that they have the right to that land based upon length of authority, length of rulership? And so this is one way that you also have to carry the debate in an intelligent and historical way. Who gets to call it what they call it? Because it's changed names based upon who ruled it multiple times. Who gets to claim it in that way from a political perspective? And so again, if it's about the Muslims, then, or it's about how long it was ruled for, then we should just agree that Jerusalem should be Uthmani and we'll be fine. Right? Who gets to claim the land on that basis? And the last one, of course, is based upon lineage. And this is where you have, of course, the most mental gymnastics that are used and historical revisionism to say that Isa alayhi salam was literally an Israeli. Jesus, peace be upon him, was Israeli. That the Israel of the Bible is the Israel of today. Let's unravel this for a few moments. The current Palestinian population is made up of a people that have resided in that land for a total of about 1,200 years. And that's not even including what predates them in terms of the DNA and the genetics that were encompassed in their existence. There are literally families that have lived in that land for over 1,000 years, right? That make up a rich, diverse lineage of that which comes before them. Now, if someone were to say, well, what about Bani Israel? Do we not acknowledge that Isa alayhi salam, that Jesus, peace be upon him, was an Israelite, that he was from Bani Israel? Therefore, are we denying that connection? Absolutely not. We absolutely do affirm Bani Israel's existence, and we affirm that there were righteous people from Bani Israel, and of course the most righteous of Bani Israel were the prophets of Bani Israel, and Isa alayhi salam was of course from Bani Israel in that sense. No one is denying that, but here's where it gets very interesting and where it's important for you to be able to say what needs to be said without fearing being called an anti-Semite who's supposedly trying to deny someone else's connection to that land. Bani Israel, or Israel, is not the same as a European colonial project that is less than 100 years old called Israel. This is historical. This is based in fact, not based in fiction or imagination or someone's religious text. When it says Israel or Bani Israel in the Bible, you cannot make the claim that this is the same thing as what we say today, because what that effectively does, and this is why it's important for us to not fall victim to their frameworks like anti-Zionism is anti-Semitism. When you affirm them being the same thing, you effectively turn the indigenous population into the Amalek, the Amaleks, which is what Benjamin Netanyahu quotes when he talks about the ethnic cleansing of Palestinians from their land. If you make

make them one and the same, you turn everybody else, the indigenous people of that land, into the Amalek, the Amaleks, whose men, women, children, and even riding animals are subjected to death. And that is exactly what we are seeing happening right now. Right? So that religious extremism is actually taking shape right in front of our eyes, not from the mouth of a rabbi in Jerusalem, from the mouth of the prime minister himself, right? Who is carrying out a genocide by making that false equivalency. Here's where it gets even more interesting when you talk about the natives of that land and the concept of lineage, Bani Israel. Do those who were settled in Israel today, are they the descendants of Bani Israel? If they were to do DNA tests on the people that were settled, the Jewish communities that were settled in the land of Israel established in 1948, are they the descendants of Bani Israel? Is a guy from Wiley, Texas, and this is, I'm actually talking about something serious, by the way, a guy from Wiley, Texas, in the name of birthright, who can board a plane in the United States and go occupy a historical home that has been with the Palestinian family for hundreds and hundreds and hundreds of years. Is that guy from Wiley, Texas, or Brooklyn, New York, who's as pale and un-Jesus looking as they come, right? Is that guy a descendant of Bani Israel? Is that guy someone who gets to say, this is my land and I'm a descendant because I claim that lineage, or I claim that religious belief? Not only is it ahistorical, but very interesting, if you read, there was an article that was written by an Israeli historian, Shlomo Sand, in 2008, which is called Israel Deliberately Forgets Its History. And he talks about how the Bible is not a historical text. You can't use it as a book of history, that's number one. And that there is serious historical doubt on the Jewish exile of 70 AD, and that many of the Jews of Europe were created by conversion. And actually, and this is where it gets very interesting, the Palestinians, who are the natives of that land, who have lived there for over a millennium, families and families and families and families, that many of them would have some ascendancy to some lineage that traces back to Bani Israel. Because if you look at even the words of the first Israeli prime minister himself, David Ben-Gurion, he was someone who actually originally verbalized the belief that Palestinian Jews never left that land. And many of those who are Palestinians today are the descendants of people, historical Jewish communities that would have converted to Islam later on and had children, had children, had children, had children. So there would be a greater chance in terms of the lineage of historical Palestinian communities tracing back to some from Bani Israel that continue to remain in that land, than making this connection to random people in Brooklyn, New York, or Wiley, Texas, or whatever it may be, right, that get to go and claim the historical hands, the historical lands and the historical homes of people. You'll also see, by the way, and I'll end with this, and it's significant, because when you read history books prior to the establishment of the state of Israel as it is today, you'll often hear, or you'll often read, historians write the words first century Palestine. You will see historians talk about Palestinian Judaism to distinguish it from Judaism in diaspora. And that, of course, will refer to the 2% of the population that was a historic Jewish community that was there before the State of Israel was established. They were not persecuted by the Palestinians. Jews were, of course, persecuted in Europe. And the Zionist project is an inherently secular project that was imposed on the Palestinian people and removed their connection to their land, removed their connection to their holy sites, and so much more. What do I want us to take back in conclusion here? When people try to deny our connection to our holy sites, to our prophets, and they make it sound ridiculous for you to say something as simple and historical as Jesus, a Palestinian, right? You need to know how to push back on that. And you need to be able to challenge it by circumstance, by creed, by history.

0: that if anyone, if there's any label that could be given to Isa alayhi salam outside of a creedal title, then it would be that Jesus, peace be upon him, was a Palestinian, that Isa alayhi salam was a Palestinian. That doesn't mean he carried a Hawiya from Palestine. That means that do not dare associate Jesus, peace be upon him, or any of the noble prophets, including Ya'qub alayhi salam, Israel, with Israel of today that carries out the murder of young Palestinian children named Ya'qub, named Yusuf, named Isa, and is actively carrying out a genocide with support, unfortunately, from our government and funded, you know, in many ways by Christian Zionists even, who have ignored deliberately the existence of historical Palestinian communities. We ask Allah to be with our brothers and sisters that are oppressed in Palestine and all over, to be with the refugees wherever they are that resemble the prophets who for the most part were refugees. And we ask Allah to be with the Maryams and the Isas and the Ibrahims and the Musas and all of them that are under the rubble in Palestine, that are under the rubble due to the airstrikes, that are being starved off, that are living some of their most difficult days. May Allah give them an eternity of joy in al-Firdaus al-A'la and grant them shahada and grant them victory. Allahumma ameen. Jazakumullahu khairan. Wassalamu alaikum wa rahmatullahi wa barakatuh.
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1: Humanity sets the agenda.
3: Bismillah ar-Rahman ar-Rahim. In the name of God, the most compassionate, the most merciful.

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1: Now, how you heard what I just recited may have caused you a range of emotions. It may have given you what some social scientists describe as linguistic threat or anxiety, which can happen when a foreign language is spoken around you. Or it may have sparked curiosity and interest about what it was that was just recited. Or maybe you just appreciated how it sounded, or maybe you just don't like my voice. A complex interplay of psychological factors can influence how we deal with the foreign and the unfamiliar. But the verse that I recited from the Quran translates as follows. Say we believe in God and what has been revealed to us, and what has been revealed to Abraham, Ishmael, Isaac, Jacob, and his descendants, and what was given to Moses, Jesus, and other prophets from their Lord. May peace be upon them all. We make no distinction between any of them, and it is to him that we wholly submit. When I translate the verse, suddenly the foreign and the distant may now feel familiar and near. But going from foreign to familiar is usually a process. A process that many find inconvenient or too complicated to engage. Because in more ways than one, ignorance can be comfortable and knowledge can be complicating. When my worldview perfectly conforms to an algorithm that aligns good and bad and truth and falsehood neatly to my likes and dislikes, then I inevitably live comfortably in my chamber of ignorance that intentionally or unintentionally excludes people and ideas that could be disruptive. There are some who find joy in exploration and experiencing others. With the example of the recitation of the Quran, some would shed tears even if they didn't understand a word of it, just by being captivated by the beauty of the recitation or even the emotion of the reciter. But those who take it a step further by familiarizing themselves with the meaning of Islam's sacred scripture may find an even deeper sense of enrichment. The Quran speaks about Christians who hear the scripture and whose eyes fill with tears, not just out of an appreciation for the recitation, but also out of recognition. When the righteous Christian leader of Abyssinia, known as the Najashi, received the first set of Muslim refugees fleeing the persecution at

the hands of the pagan elites of Mecca. He initially granted them safety out of a commitment to his own scripture and principles of justice. But then when his diplomatic ties with Mecca were put to the test, and Islam and the Muslim community were misrepresented to him, he called forth the Muslims to recite from their book. As Ja'far, the cousin of the Prophet Muhammad, peace be upon him, read verses about Jesus and Mary, peace be upon them, he was deeply moved, and he famously drew a line in the sand, saying, "The difference between us and you is no greater than this line." This religious recognition of his had massive political implications, and that it shaped his legendary refugee policy. He no longer saw these people as wanderers and Bedouins from the Arabian desert, but as brothers and sisters in humanity and faith. The familiarity led to a beautiful, logical place of friendship and fraternity through faith. There's perhaps nothing more beautiful than when you see the best of what you hope to be in people whom you once assumed the worst. The great Syrian historian Ibn Asakir records that when a group of Byzantine Christians first encountered the Muslims in their worship in the great mosque of Damascus, they paused and said admiringly, "You remind us of the disciples of Christ." And there's no shortage of historical accounts to a similar effect. Sometimes, however, the familiar can cause a different reaction. One Easter, many years ago, around the time when the movie The Passion of the Christ was released, that's when Mel Gibson was still okay, I held a series of Friday sermons on Jesus, peace be upon him, in Islam, and I invited the local community to attend. We put an ad in the local newspaper, and 30 to 50 of our neighbors joined every single week for the Friday sermon for an entire month. And at the end of the last sermon of the series, I walked to the back of the mosque and I found a gentleman named John sitting alone. He was one of the last people left in the mosque and he looked like he was about to burst into tears. But as he was looking at the inner part of the dome, the look on his face wasn't one of contentment or even grief. It was actually one of frustration. And so when I put my hand on his shoulder and asked him if he was okay, he responded by saying, "People who pray like Jesus to the Lord of Moses 5 times a day, and I'm supposed to believe you're going to hell?" He went on to explain that it was the first time he felt like he had witnessed the biblical references of Jesus falling on his face in prayer in real life, and that now he had to seriously reassess his own convictions. He was perplexed by us because he always assumed us to be worshiping another God altogether and following some sort of pagan religion with incoherent ideas. But what he saw in Islam that was familiar to him had now become a test to him. Which brings me to another conversation of mine, which forms the basis of this address. I was once asked by a fellow professor, after giving a 101 presentation on Islam, if I could honestly say to him with a straight face that Islam was not a threat to him. I responded to him by saying, "Islam is not a threat, but it is a test." In the case of John, Islam was a theological test to him. But in a much broader sense, Islam as a religion and the Muslim community provide a potent test to almost every political and social movement, trend, claim, or party in our Western societies today. And if you don't reckon with this test, you risk not just alienating or oppressing Muslim populations, but robbing yourselves of the opportunity to appreciate the beauty of what has been made foreign to you before, and not remedying the gaps in your own thinking and practices. First, we must start with the ugly. The demonization of Islam and the dehumanization of Muslims based on manufactured fears has led to all sorts of political and social problems. Now, there are two types of foreign to reckon with in regards to Islam and the Muslims. There is the exotic foreign, and there is the extremist foreign. The exotic foreign is the foreign which casts Orientalist tropes on Islam and Muslims with a lens that never allows them to be seen as part of anything other than their mysterious own. And the extremist foreign that portrays Islam and Muslims as uniquely dangerous and suspicious, which has formed the basis of the colonization of the Muslims abroad and the securitization of the Muslims at home. At the onset, the two foreigns may seem unrelated, but they actually do feed off of one another.
Both lenses involve a charitable read.

of the quote-unquote West, past and present, and a scathing read of the quote-unquote Muslim world, past and present. And it may be perhaps that much of this projection of Islam and the Muslim world is a lack of recognition of the ways in which Islamic civilization has already contributed to the very fabric of Western civilization as we know it today. Everything from the coffee that we drink to our medicine, some would say they're the same thing, to our toothbrushes and combs, to our math and sciences, to the robes you adorn yourself with when you hopefully all graduate from this wonderful institution, to the legal traditions you study to get there, to the domes in your architecture, and in many ways the university system itself, to the study of optics and psychology and surgery and the hospitals they're performed in. And the list goes on and on. But you wouldn't know that watching the crude portrayal of Muslims over the years who seem hell-bent on destruction and unable to function outside of the harsh Arabian desert, a place where the women are all seductive and subjugated and the men are vicious and malicious. And while these stereotypical constructs were brought to life through Western imagination onto Western screens, the very contributions of the Muslim world to Western human progress were erased. And even worse, the main contribution of the West to the Muslim world in return has been to tame and civilize populations by force to supposedly protect them from themselves and the world from their terror. And this is precisely how the exotic foreign lens plays into the extremist foreign lens that renders Muslim populations uniquely dangerous. A mentality is forged of, we must liberate them out of mercy and benevolence, ironically, by bombing them mercilessly. So you effectively become our saviors in Hollywood, but our tormentors in real life. Muslim men are inherently in need of being restrained, and Muslim women are inherently in need of being rescued. And so in the name of women's rights, women are droned and starved and left in utter desperation as their nations and families are shred to pieces. And in the name of human rights, human atrocities are committed far from the sight of those who unwillingly or unknowingly fund them with their tax dollars. And just as ignorance has led to a lack of appreciation for what Islamic civilization has meant to Western civilization, it has also led to a lack of acknowledgement for the many harms caused to the Muslim world through historical and ongoing projects of Western imperialism. But as the saying goes, a history written in blood cannot be erased by lies written in ink. Fabricated lies, see weapons of mass destruction, by unrepentant global powers that justify illegal invasions in order to steal the resources of Muslim lands, long predate their Iraq war. Virtually every attempt to arrogantly impose a Western conception of democracy on foreign populations has failed and left in its wake nothing but misery, destroyed civilizations, and civil wars. Rather than be held accountable for deliberate crimes to stunt the progress of some Muslim-majority countries, these advanced democracies add insult to injury by insisting that the very countries they ruined are in fact the authors of their own destruction, and that the solution to the liberation of these backward countries is, you guessed it, even more unsolicited, unwanted, and most importantly, utterly failed intervention by enlightened superpowers. Now, that is not to say that all problems that exist in the Muslim world are externally imposed and to be blamed on the West. Nor is it to say that there is nothing redeeming about Western civilization as it is celebrated today. It's to say that a sincere and inquisitive mind that is willing to be vulnerable in the pursuit of truths made so foreign will likely arrive at a very different conclusion about Islam and the Muslim world than what is mainstream today. It's also true that the sincere and inquisitive Muslim is also self-critical, and that Muslims should challenge themselves to live in accordance with their best examples, despite the overwhelming obstacles. As Muslims, we should constantly seek to revisit the beauty of the pristine example of our Prophet Muhammad, peace be upon him, and to revive the golden age of Islamic contributions inspired by that example. Our oppressors are not our teachers, and our obstacles are not our excuses. So while we refuse to let others pontificate to us, we preach to ourselves and to our world simultaneously to be better. Now, some might say, even while acknowledging that Islamic golden age, that it's time to stop living in the past. Islam and Muslims today, they argue, are a shadow of their predecessors. Most modern discoveries and progress take place outside of the Muslim world and often outside of faith communities altogether.
The world's religions that remain relevant today have largely done so in spite of an

not because of their actual teachings. And so religions have to constantly monitor societal trends and then rapidly undergo a rebranding exercise, which often entails renegotiating their core beliefs as a matter of pragmatic survival or aligning their beliefs entirely to secular and unholy pursuits of power. And so Islam has to stop resisting reform of its core values and tenets if it wants to thrive in today's world. My answer to that is, why is it that despite all the calamities and challenges that continue to plague many Muslim-majority countries, and the pressures and discrimination that come with being a Muslim minority, Islam remains the fastest growing religion in the world? And while you may sneeringly say, we just have more kids, I'd respond with, we certainly have a lot more converts as well. So how do we make sense of this? In my view, in one word, authenticity. From the preservation of its message and the historicity of the Quran, to the commitment and adherence of its followers to its tenets, to the simplicity and consistency of its message, to the intuitive yet uncompromising nature of its moral code, the core value proposition of Islam is so potent and robust that it connects deeply and profoundly with those seeking fulfilling answers to some of life's most perplexing questions. The human inclination to worship is innate and impossible to overcome. Whether the object of our worship and devotion is God, or technology, or progress, or human reason, or indeed our own desires, we are all in some way devout. Islam is so widely appealing because it places an unrivaled emphasis on submission to the only entity that is absolute, God, emphasizing that everything and everyone, by comparison and contrast, is relative. Thus, the very essence of the Islamic faith begins with the act of ultimate humility in opposition to satanic pride, which is to dethrone oneself in recognition of one's fallibility and imperfection. It is hard to imagine an expression more authentic or sincere, and this is what is so profoundly appealing about Islam to many who have embraced it. It is a striking, counterintuitive, and historic anomaly. By and large, Islam has resisted reinventing itself to align with the prevailing orthodoxies of society, and Muslims have insisted on the full practice of their faith in the face of much discrimination. Though this seemingly stubborn refusal to relent should be costly, Islam, if anything, continues to grow exponentially. And so if the goal is to exert maximum pressure to make Muslims uncomfortable with their Islam as it is, I would argue that it will only make Muslims insist more on their faith. So we will remain, just by being ourselves as a result of that, a test for ever-evolving systems of thought and governance, a test for new trends, a test for new worried populations that may see our insistence on our faith as a threat. And we've already seen the impact of such a dangerous framing of our religion and community, not just abroad, but here at home. While anti-refugee and anti-immigrant rhetoric and policies rooted in ignorance and fear are on the rise, the Muslim refugee is not looked at merely as one who may consume some of a nation's resources or dilute its identity, but a threat to that nation's existence because perhaps they'll inflict terror or infect their populations with regressive ideologies. The Muslim prisoner, jailed on false terrorism charges or for mere thought crimes, isn't afforded the same backing by rights organizations that otherwise fight for liberties and the end of mass incarceration. Because to defend a prisoner accused of supporting ISIS or Al-Qaeda may end up costing you your own security, or at the very least lead to your permanent social stigmatization, even though the accused may be entirely innocent. Muslims feel the double standards around them all the time. It's why Palestine not being given the Ukraine treatment despite 7 decades of a sustained illegal occupation stings so much. And let me state here, in unequivocal terms, anti-Palestinian bigotry is Islamophobia, even if not all Palestinians are Muslim. I say that because anti-Palestinian bigotry employs the same Islamophobic tropes. It employs the same framing and tactics to dehumanize Palestinians, Muslim or otherwise, and deprive them of their basic human rights. We get it. We're a test to the principles you claim, whatever they may be. And that's why, no matter where you stand politically, we test you. If you're a self-proclaimed conservative who believes in preserving religious freedom and religious values in society,
Yet somehow simultaneously,

simultaneously seek to remove Islam and the ability of Muslims to practice or even exist in your society, you are betraying your own claims. There's nothing Christian about your cause, and you should know that white nationalism is no less secularizing than anything on the left. And if you're a self-proclaimed liberal who fights for the rights of minorities to live in peace and without harassment, yet simultaneously seek to remove the rights of religious communities, including minorities, to practice their religion without fear of reprisal or legal repercussions, and to adhere to their own values of unchanging moral truths, even if that means challenging your liberal values, you too are betraying your own claims. And so no matter where you fall on the political spectrum, Islam is a test to your political views and the elasticity of your claims to pluralism. As the great Muhammad Ali said about himself, I am America, but the part you won't recognize, but get used to me. Black, confident, cocky, my name, not yours, my religion, not yours, my goals, my own, get used to me. The words I am America can easily be spoken as I am the United Kingdom, or I am France, or whatever other place that Muslims have found it difficult to live freely and faithfully. Muhammad Ali, though, who initially posed a test to America's legal system, war machine, and understanding of itself politically, socially, and theologically, is now rightly recognized for enriching it and the world beyond measure. It is my hope that many will come to see today's Muslims today in the same way tomorrow, and maybe even today as well. I want to end with an observation, though, that it is often when we are all vulnerable that we're suddenly forced to work together. It has been my experience that nothing brings us together like crisis. It's in crisis that we arrange our priorities to meet a common threat and that we are reminded of our shared humanity. It's during that reminder that we can learn empathy for one another and be enriched by one another's presence. Humanity faces the major threats of environmental degradation, increased political polarization through social media, potential nuclear wars, global hunger, and the advent of technologies that seem to make us less human and see others as less human. Muslims are used to being looked at as the threat, but we are a community of faith that loves to serve. If you lower your guard and see that beauty, you may understand us a bit more and the beautiful religion that we adhere to. And so as I started with the ugly, I'll end with the beauty that can arise out of the ugly. They both happen to involve the infamous date of 9/11 in the United States. All Muslims have grown up in the United States under the shadow of 9/11, and it has had global implications. And I look not just at September 11th, 2001. I actually look at September 11th, 2005, and September 11th, 2011. Allow me to explain why. I'm from a city in the United States known as New Orleans, Louisiana. And we were struck in 2005 by one of the greatest natural disasters in the history of our nation. The same amount of casualties, or close to the same amount of casualties, as the 9/11 terror attacks. And all types of property damage, and so much more that happened to our city. And as a Muslim community, we came out to serve. We went to shelter after shelter to bring people into our homes, to bring people into our mosques. We served, we rebuilt, we gutted out homes, and suddenly we were looked at entirely different. When we went to the largest shelter at the time of evacuees, the Astrodome in Houston, where there were thousands of evacuees, we asked for a date in which we could serve food to all of those who were there. And the shelter management said to us, there's only one date available to you, September 11th. Now, we could have walked away from that and said it's not worth it. Imagine the optics of Muslims just 4 years removed from 9/11 walking into the Astrodome with their thobes and hijabs and kufis and beards with boxes in their hands on that day when the fears of our community would be stoked in the way that they would annually, where most Muslims on 9/11 would stay indoors. And in fact, till today, still do. But we took it as a challenge. We said, you know what? We renew our intentions. Our goal is to serve. It may be for a divine wisdom that this is the only day that was given to us, and we will serve everyone in that day of 9/11. And what ended up happening was, as Muslims came out on 9/11,

0: 2005 to serve the evacuees in the Astrodome, we were the only relief group to receive a standing ovation from all of the evacuees. I fast forward to another 9/11 anniversary, the 10-year anniversary of 9/11, where as faith groups who had now become more familiar with one another in New Orleans, Louisiana, after that disaster, we decided to do something positive and productive on that day rather than mourn and grieve. And so we decided to rebuild a section of the city that had never been rebuilt, Rivertown, to repaint, to redo the roads, to clean it up, and to completely transform it with hundreds of volunteers from our various faith communities to show what togetherness could look like. We did so. And then we came together in the mosque at the end of the day, and we had halal and kosher gumbo. The halal gumbo tasted a little better than the kosher gumbo. That's just my opinion. But you could see the tears in the eyes of the people that had once seen our community in a particular light. They sat there and they all looked like John in the back of my mosque, frustrated but content, hopeful but at the same time regretful. And it paved the way for many difficult conversations that had to be had. And as I say to people, when you complicate your worldview, it's a beautiful thing. And so I said to them, we have complicated things for you. You're welcome. As Al-Hajj Malik al-Shabazz, Malcolm X, once said, we need more light about each other. Light creates understanding. Understanding creates love. Love creates patience. And patience creates unity. Lastly, I want to acknowledge that some of this may be difficult to hear and process for some. But I want to applaud those who relinquish their comfort zones and find growth in what may be initially uncomfortable and unfamiliar. Difficult conversations form the basis of durable relationships. Durable relationships form the basis of healthy communities. Healthy communities form the basis of contributing societies. And as I began with a verse from the Quran, I would like to conclude with another one as well. This one, a call to get to know one another. يَا أَيُّهَا النَّاسُ إِنَّا خَلَقْنَاكُمْ مِنْ ذَكَرٍ وَأُنْثَى وَجَعَلْنَاكُمْ شُعُوبًا وَقَبَائِلَ لِتَعَارَفُوا إِنَّ أَكْرَمَكُمْ عِنْدَ اللَّهِ أَتْقَاكُمْ إِنَّ اللَّهَ عَلِيمٌ خَبِيرٌ. O people, we have created you all for male and female, made you into nations and tribes so that you may get to know one another. Verily, the most honorable among you in the sight of God is the most pious of you. Verily, God is all-knowing and all-aware. Thank you very much.
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0: بسم الله والحمد لله والصلاة والسلام على عبد الله ورسوله محمد وعلى آله وأصحابه أجمعين. My beloved brothers and dearest sisters, if you look at the teachings of Islam, every time there is something Allah has instructed you to do, He asks you to do it more than just once. Besides the Hajj, wherein He says, وَلِلَّهِ عَلَى النَّاسِ حِجُّ الْبَيْتِ مَنِ اسْتَطَاعَ إِلَيْهِ سَبِيلًا. Indeed, Allah has made it incumbent upon the people to fulfill the Hajj, whosoever is able and capable to do it. And the explanation of it teaches us that the compulsion is only once in a lifetime. If you want to do it more than that and you are able and permitted, then it's okay. But the compulsory nature of it would only be once for those who can manage. However, if you look at prayer, 5 times a day, every single day, you need a lot of discipline to fulfill that. So there must be a reason why Allah wants us to be disciplined and fulfill it every day. Similarly, when Allah created the night and the day, He made it rotate. يُكَوِّرُ اللَّيْلَ عَلَى النَّهَارِ وَيُكَوِّرُ النَّهَارَ عَلَى اللَّيْلِ. Allah causes the night to go into the day and the day to go into the night. When the night is long, the day becomes short. And when the day is long, the night becomes short and so on. These are part of the creatures of Allah moving and rotating in a way that will help us as humankind to be disciplined. There is a night that will come this evening. And Allah says, He created night in order for you to recline and rest, and day in order for you to work. So during the daylight, you can see more clearly. You are more well equipped to actually work hard. And at night, the bulk of us are resting, besides those who have a night shift or those who are guards sometimes or those who are perhaps taking care of something important at the time. The Prophet ﷺ says, if you don't have something important to do, go to bed, recline. It's better for you. Medicine will tell you that the sleep of the first few hours of the night is far more enriching than the sleep later on. And this is why we do believe in the notion early to bed, early to rise, etc., etc., etc. It makes you healthy. I don't know about wealthy, but I do know wise.
8: Wealthy too, my brothers and sisters, if you get up early in the morning and you're keen on going to work and working hard with that dedication, you become wealthy. Meaning, you will not be a lazy person, my brothers, my sisters. Think about it for a moment. When you give your charities, you are told to give them regularly. The zakah is compulsory once a year. Every year, you have to calculate what you're worth on a regular basis. You are told to give out a daily sadaqah. How is that? This is something Allah wants from you. Discipline. Allah wants you to do it every day. You get up in the morning. You make sure you are up. Because if you're not, then it's only you to blame. Do you know that man's body is created in a way that it becomes used to certain things that it has made itself used to? Subhanallah. It might sound strange, but that's exactly how it is. If you got yourself used to something, chances are you're not going to be able to quit it in a long time. You will need power. You will need conviction. You will need to be really strong to get rid of something that you want to get rid of that you got yourself used to. People say, if he's clocked 40 and he still has the bad habit, chances are he's not going to give it up. I want to tell you that that's not true. If you have the willpower, you can give it up now. If you have the strength, you can give it up now. No matter what the bad habit is, you can give it up. You need the willpower. You need the help of Allah. You need to replace it with something that is going to occupy you in a better way. Fulfilling. Those who are alcoholics, for example, you can cut it now. That's what it is. You don't need to say, oh, you know, I'm addicted. But you will have to change your habits. You will have to change so much. You might have to change your circle of friends. You will have to change perhaps your phone number. You might even have to shift out of the area if you're living in an area that is causing the problem. Sometimes you must identify the bad habit I have. Is it because of the friends I have? Then you've got to change them. Is it because of where I live? Then you've got to move out of there. Is it because of perhaps my usage of the internet? Then cut it out. Or make sure that you let someone in whom you look up to. You let them in to what? To your usage of the net. They can go in at any time and tell you, my brother, my sister, don't do this. Similarly, when we talk of company, do you know that sometimes your bad habits are there because those around you cheer you on? No, we can do it. No, let's just go. It's just fun. We'll just sit around. Don't worry, you can come and sit. We'll do all the shishering and whatever else it is. And you know what? You can just sit around. Subhanallah. But if you take a careful look, my brothers, my sisters, it starts off with sitting around. And you tell yourself and your parents and whoever else that, you know what? I'm just sitting around and relaxing. But you don't realize, subhanallah, it's the beginning. When shaitan wants to trap you, he has to use the similar concept that you use when you want to trap a rat. What do? You put cheese. Is cheese a good thing or a bad thing? It's a good thing, mashallah. And the innocent rat is coming close to the cheese. Isn't the rat innocent? Subhanallah. You might say, no man, it's been nibbling at my ceiling all these years. Mashallah. But to be honest, then when it comes to bite, it has to bite a little bit more. It's not yet trapped. Then when it gets greedy and takes a bigger chunk and suddenly, boom, it's gone. What happens? Trapped and out. That's what shaitan does to us. You go the first time with your friends. You've gone to the club or you've gone to the pub or you've gone to the casino or you've gone to whatever else it might be in a bad way, wasting time and so on. And they tell you, don't worry. You don't have to. You can remain in your hijab or you can remain in whatever and you don't have to. You just come and sit around. That's it. We know that you are a little bit different and we know you're strict and mashallah, we admire you. Wow. We admire you. Now that you're admired, you've gone in. And what do? You sit and you take it. Do you know that a passive smoker is worse than the active one? Do you know that a person who's just lounging around sometimes is affected even more than those who are engaging in the crime itself? Subhanallah. And then what happens the next time you go? By the time you enter a third time, it's a puff. Same concept as the cheese. Small little nibble. And then the puff starts feeling, oh, that wasn't too bad. Something tells you in you that it's okay, let me try a little bit more. It might give me a kick. Brothers and sisters, it will give you a boot. That's what it will do. You'll be booted out of your family, your marriage and everything else, your job and so much more. So forget about getting kicked. You'll be booted. La hawla wa la quwwata illa billah. It's important for us to be strong. Nip it in the bud. Don't go. And that's it. Change your friends. They're encouraging you in the wrong way. You need to make sure you have friends who take you to the masjid. We have COVID and alhamdulillah, restrictions have been lifted to a great degree. We must encourage everyone to come back to the masjid. We have to, because people have now developed a habit. What did I tell you at the beginning? When you get yourself used to something, there comes a time when you're going to have to use that power and be convinced and use your energy and force yourself to do the right thing for a while. And then it will be second nature. MashaAllah. Ask those who get up for Salatul Fajr. If you used to getting up for Salatul Fajr with your alarm clock, the day you didn't set it for some reason, you'll still be up 5 minutes before the alarm. And then there comes a time when, even when you set that alarm, 5 minutes before the alarm, you're up and you got to turn it off so it doesn't disturb everybody else. I see some of the brothers are smiling here because you know what I'm saying. That's a plan of Allah. Your body is more sophisticated than any computer. Forget about 5G. It's about 20G, I think, subhanAllah. Allah grant us goodness. It's so complicated. Allah Almighty knows. That's the reason why He makes you do things every day. He says, get up before the sun rises. Next day, get up before the sun rises. Next day, get up before the sun rises. The week later, get up before the sun rises. A month later, get up before the sun rises. When you're 50 years old, get up before the sun rises. When you're about to die, get up before the sun rises. Why did Allah say that? Discipline. He wants you to do certain things. You may know some reasons and you may never know the other reasons. But when you discipline yourself for the sake of Allah, you will lead a very content life, very happy. You will be the happiest person, yet you've never touched a drug, yet you don't smoke or drink, yet you don't have bad habits, but you are a happy, content person. Do you know why? You are focused on the right things in life. I'm focused on a job day in, day out. I will do that and I will enjoy it. And I will make sure when I get my money, the salary, I don't just blow it, but I plan, I budget. And I make sure that first I pay my rental, then I pay for the food and drink and so on, and my family members, and then I save a little bit if I can, and alhamdulillah. Rather than, ooh, today I got my first paycheck. So what are you doing with it? Oh, what did I do with it, you mean? La hawla wa la quwwata illa billah. It's gone already. You haven't even told me about it and it's out. That is bad. You might have started that way, but don't let it be a habit. A habit is something you got yourself into. I promise you, don't blame someone else for your bad habits. They are yours. You will have to work on your bad habits. No one else is going to be able to eradicate it, but they will either prod you towards it or away from it. May Allah give us good friends so that we are prodded away from our bad habits. Work hard. Replace it with something else. Occupy your time by coming to the masjid. By learning some lessons, be it online or elsewhere. When you waste your time, do you know a lot of us spend so much time nowadays on social media simply because of the coronavirus that made us stay indoors? Now you've got your phone and you're just scrolling and scrolling and scrolling. It becomes a disease. It's a disease. You keep scrolling because there's so much on there. Remember, there are billions of people on earth. If half of them are online or half of them have posted online on the social media, you're going to be occupied for a lifetime watching, watching, watching. Then what happens? You sleep late every day, and every day you say to yourself, I'm going to sleep early tomorrow. Tomorrow doesn't come. When you're in your grave, you can sleep forever. Subhanallah. Every night, if you're a person who says, I'm going to sleep early, and the next day you're saying the same thing, you have a problem. You have an addiction to something. It is wrong. You must be disciplined. Turn off that phone at 8 o'clock, 9 o'clock, no matter what the world says. It's okay. Switch it off. And you can turn it on at 8 in the morning or 7. Are you prepared to do that? I see people giving me the looks. Just as well you're wearing masks. Otherwise you might even give me your tongues. May Allah forgive us. But it's a fact. We scroll every night and then we want to get up early morning for Fajr, and suddenly you're running and rushing. You've either missed your Fajr or you're very late for it, or you couldn't be bothered. La hawla wa la quwwata illa billah. Discipline. Get rid of your bad habits. Your life is very, very short. You might live for a few days, a few more days only. You can count those days, 300 days, 500 days, 1,000 days, 5,000 days, not more than that. And in these little days I've got on earth, few days that I've got here in this world, I must waste them in this type of thing with bad habits. I'm going to go back to meet with Allah. What did I do? Occupy your weekends with something good. Join a club of people who are going to meet the poor, the widows, the

orphans, perhaps the homeless, those who are going to feed others, look after the sick, those who are going to reach out, community affairs, clean up perhaps, whatever else it may be, join them to do something constructive and see how you feel. When you have a whole lot of friends who think similar, you will really enjoy yourself, especially when you're doing good things. So be careful who you mix with. From a young age, we have bad friends, those who are only interested in partying all day.

Do you really think that that's what Allah requires of us? Do you really think that partying and drinking yourself drunk is actually going to bring you goodness and happiness and success in this world and the next? Not at all. If anything, go and study the people who are partying in that way. They're all somehow unhappy. And I'm just wording it respectfully. They all have a problem. That's not the way to success. Discipline yourself for the sake of Allah and watch your doors opening. Replace something bad with the recitation of the Quran, with the dhikr of Allah. Repeat the names of Allah. Repeat some of the words taught by the Prophet sallallahu alaihi wasallam of praise of Allah, of praise of the Messenger sallallahu alaihi wasallam. Send blessings and salutations upon him and see what it does to you. Sit down, think about it, say, "Oh Allah, I'm going to read this Quran for 10 minutes, then I'm going to engage in salawat for another 10 minutes, and I'm going to do this for another 10 minutes, and then I'm going to make dua for another 10 minutes, and that's how I'm going to spend my day." What's wrong with that? That is actually spending it in the right direction. But if you don't set yourself a timetable and you're not disciplined and you don't have a routine, how do you expect to pass in life or succeed in life? Let's deal with our bad habits. My brothers, my sisters, again, look at anything. When it comes to the Quran, خَيْرُ النَّاسِ أَلْحَالُ الْمُرْتَحِيلُ. You look at what the Prophet ﷺ says, the best of the people are those whom they recite the Quran regularly, and when they finish, they start again. When they finish, they start again. When they finish, they start again. Subhanallah. Look at the sunnah fasting every Monday, every Thursday. So you're very focused on the week, and you're very aware of what day of the week it is, because you know, it's a Monday, I'm going to be fasting. It's a Thursday, I'm going to be fasting. And it comes back the following week, and the following week, and the following week. Notice how it repeats, because Allah wants you to tune yourself. You will know. Many of us don't even know it's a Friday. We've lost track of the days of the week. But those who are here for Salatul Jumu'ah very early, every Friday, ask them. They already know. They already know. Friday is coming, Jumu'ah. They are up early. They are looking for the small piece of cotton wool that they put a little bit of itr on and slant it in their ears. Have you seen that happening? Allah grant us goodness. I see the older people are smiling. That's what used to happen way back. That's not a sunnah, by the way. It's just the action of some of the older people that we witnessed when we were growing up. Do you remember those little pieces of cotton wool? MashaAllah. But those were the uncles who really took it serious. How many of us, my beloved youth, you need to take over. Those younger than you need to see you, what you used to do, and they need to learn from you. Come to the masjid and come and sit in the front and come early every day. Then you find all these little ones saying, "Hey, see that toppy there? See that uncle there? See that opa that side there?" Subhanallah. That's what you're going to be called very soon. They'll call you that. When I heard someone call me that old man, I said, "Ooh, now we're old." Subhanallah. Now we're old. But that's how it is. What goodness do you have that people can take from you? Come on, you have to have it, because you are part of the people on the earth who have to leave a legacy. The good habits, come on, you can do it. How much Quran, how much dhikr, how much of salawat ala nabi do you do? Subhanallah. Or do you just pay lip service to it? Another thing, my brothers and sisters, one of the worst habits is the way we talk to each other. Cut out slang. I promise you, cut out slang. Try to avoid cheap language. Speak properly, mashallah. Yes, maybe perhaps a few words here and there of laughter. It's okay, no problem. But remember, carry yourself respectfully. Swear words, abusive words, that is a very bad habit. And you know what? It goes down to your children and those whom you mix with. You swear F's and B's, they will come up with swear words. You won't even know what these words mean. But these will be swear words of the new generation. Subhanallah. Don't use bad words. Not at all. Replace them with good words. That is the tongue of the shahada. Don't use it for something evil. Don't hurt people's feelings with it. Today we swear, we lie, we deceive, we cheat, we're abusive, and we think we're good Muslims just because of one or two things. No, I'm a good man. Subhanallah. You're a good man. MashaAllah. We're all good, but we all need to work on our habits, myself included. Another bad habit that people have is temper. People get angry for small things. You

Getting upset. To mask or not to mask. Vaccine or no vaccine. Relax. There are two opinions. It's okay. Follow the one you believe is right. And love those who follow the other opinion. What's the big deal? Your brother also. Your sister also. It's okay. It's just an opinion. The world won't come to an end because of your opinion. Please. Nor will it come to an end because of the opinion of another. It's okay. Relax. You're not the only person on earth. They also have a brain. They were created by Allah. You can disagree and disagree strongly with them, like I do, subhanallah. And I'm not an anti-vaxxer, by the way. But we love them, we respect them, it's okay. It's one of those things. I disagree very strongly, but my brother, I won't disrespect you. I won't abuse you, I won't harm you. That's a bad habit. That is dropping yourself lower and cheaper than you can imagine. Don't do that. It's okay. Continue to talk about what you believe is right in a positive way, and you will see the change. You will see people's lives changing. Continue to do good. That's why the Prophet ﷺ says, خَيْرُ الْعَمَلِ مَا دِيمَ عَلَيْهِ وَإِنْ قَلْ. The best of deeds are those that are done regularly, even if they're a little. When you do something regularly, you know, we learned erosion when we were kids in geography at school. And they show you how a huge rock, a boulder, has a hole going straight through the center because of a certain, because of water that's dripping every year. Throughout most of the year, from a certain point onto that rock, what happens? A droplet of water, because it comes regularly and because it's there every day and because it's, you know, constant, what happens? It made a hole through the rock. If a droplet of water falling on a rock constantly can make a hole through the rock, trust me, consistency in your ibadah will grant you entry into the door of Jannatul Firdaus and paradise. Small things, but every day your door to paradise will open. The hadith says the best deeds are those that are regular, even if it's a little. That's why I tell you, read a page a day. Read a verse a day. That verse is more powerful than a droplet of water on rock for you and your iman and your existence and your connection with Allah. And it's very little. No excuse. You want to cut out a bad habit? Well, you can chop it off now, like I said. Or you can decide, right, I'm actively going to cut down. Like I have a lot of friends who smoke, for example. The friend part is not the smoking part, but the rest of it is my friend, right? So, so subhanallah, sometimes from 30, a brother will come and say, you know what, because I'm so encouraged by what you've said, I'm down to 5 a day, 3 a day. I say, oh, mashallah, that's really, really good. Mashallah, what amazing progress. So you mean I can stay with those 3, it's okay? I said, I did not comment about what you can stay with. I'm only acknowledging there was amazing progress. And if there is amazing progress, you know and Allah knows where you stand. So mashallah, have you progressed? Now I want to end off by telling you something very interesting. In fact, I still have a little bit of time. When you have a bad habit, say pornography, say adultery, extremely bad. In the case of adultery, major sin. In the case of pornography, minor sin. But it's still a sin. And I want to tell you something. When you have a bad habit of this nature, and you want to eradicate it, and you have told yourself no more, a day will come when you might slip up again, right? You might drop again, because you know what? You're a human. On that day, don't think, ah, I blew it. That's it. Now I'm back to my old ways. You're not. You're not back to your old ways. No. If you blew it one day, at least you did better. You used to do it every day before. Now it happened today, but you're going to turn back to Allah immediately and say, you seek forgiveness once again, and you're not going to do it again, and you stop it. So the gap between your falling would be bigger and bigger until a day will come when you will totally stop it. Do you get the point? Shaitan makes you lose hope. So if you said, right, from today, I'm not going to commit the sin anymore. And a month later, you dropped. Shaitan says, you see, you're back to where you were. So then Shaitan might make you say, well, it's okay. Now I'm just going to go back because you know what? I'm too weak and I just can't do this. No, you can. You can, you will, you shall, and you must. If you fell a month later, get up, seek the forgiveness of Allah. You might fall 6 months later. How's the gap? Bigger. Is that an improvement? It's like smoking 3 cigarettes from 30. You see, big improvement. After that, you might fall a year later. What happened?
You must get up immediately.

0: immediately and promise Allah that you're going to stop it and you're not going to do it again. That's the condition. Then you can eradicate that bad habit. Otherwise, if you're going to give up every time you fall, we all fall. We all fall, myself included. We are human beings. We will fall. Allah wants you to be dedicated. If you missed one salah, does it mean you must stop all your salahs? No. You might miss it even if you're regular with your salah. You're a human being. The Prophet ﷺ says you may sleep a little bit sometimes, much, and you might not realize that the time of salah has crossed. As soon as you get up, fulfill your salah. Or you might suffer with forgetfulness at a time. It's possible you were busy doing something and you forgot. That's a hadith of the Prophet sallallahu alaihi wasallam. Man nama an salatin aw nasiyaha falyusalliha idha dhakaraha. Whoever sleeps over a prayer or forgets a prayer should fulfill it or should do the qadha as soon as they remember, as soon as they can. It's a simple hadith. He didn't say that's a bad person because you're a human. But the point I'm raising is, in the same way, when you are trying to get rid of a bad habit, you might falter somewhere down the line. Don't let that be a means of you giving up, but rather get up and continue for longer without that bad habit. In the same way that if you were to miss a salah, you won't just throw in the towel and say, no more salah for me because I missed one, but rather you will make sure you do the qadha, you seek Allah's forgiveness, you continue further and you try your best not to miss a salah. Perhaps years will pass and you wouldn't have missed a salah. May Allah keep us all strong. So these are some ways of eradicating your bad habits. And remember, your body gets tuned to something that you tune it to. So tune it towards Allah, not away from Allah. If you have a habit of anything, be it weed or whatever, you need to convert it to something good. Start developing a habit of tajweed and inshallah you'll be okay. Right? You need to change it with something. The Quran, I sit and sometimes I listen to recitals that people send me online or on YouTube or elsewhere of amazing boys and girls from across the globe whose recitation is so beautiful that you can listen all night and you'll still be, mashallah, mashallah, amazing, beautiful. What about us? When you hear a good recital, pause it for a moment and try to repeat it. No matter who you are, you can be an old person. The only problem is if you smoke too much, your throat might be a bit croaky. But that's okay. You can read beautifully, mashallah, beautifully. Try and imitate it. Allah will be pleased with you. Imagine you're trying to read the Quran. I'm doing a good thing. It's okay. Have you tried it? Read the Quran in a melodious voice. Try it. Because on the day of Qiyamah, Allah is going to ask you to read. You can't just look up and say, hey, you know what? I can't. You can. Have you memorized a portion of the Quran? The answer is yes. We all know Surah Al-Fatiha. We know a few other surahs and so on. So on the day of Qiyamah, you may be asked to read that. What you're going to do? Start reciting, practicing from now in a melodious voice. Because that hadith says you will only be able to read the way you used to read on earth. Some of us don't even read Quran. Come on, you can change that habit. You know, if you were to know what's going on, and I'm sure many of you do. If I know, then I'm sure a lot of us here do. The amount of effort that our boys and girls and adults are putting into learning moves of your foot and your hands and your head and the movement of your body just for TikTok. The amount of effort that is being made to learn those moves in order to create a 30-second clips. You need 1% of the effort in order to become the most powerful reciter of Quran in the whole world. Did you hear what I just said? And I'm not joking. If you know anyone of your relatives or you or anyone else who makes an effort to shake your body and to learn the moves of your legs according to a certain sound of those who can believe they can fly and whatever else, you must remember one thing. That effort, you only need 1% of it to be one of the top reciters in the whole world of the Quran. Because the Quran is different from all of that. With the Quran, when you come towards it, it will come towards you even faster. When you make an effort towards the word of Allah, it will make an effort towards you. Do you know why? Because that's Allah's kalam. That's Allah's word. And Allah tells us, if you want to come towards me, I'll rush towards you. You come towards me afoot, I come towards you more. You come towards me walking, I come towards you rushing. That's Allah. Make an effort with it. Imagine the amount of effort. And I promise you, whenever I hear of it or even see it in passing, I tell myself, oh Allah, guide this ummah and guide all of us to channel our efforts in the right direction. Every day we create videos to put on TikTok and to put on here in order to let people look at something and in order for it to be liked and viewed in a way that it's negative. I think we can do the positive ones, inshallah. All of us. You can use your social media in order to earn paradise, not in order to go the other way. So may Allah subhanahu wa ta'ala make it easy. I think I've covered a lot of bad habits. And I think I've also tried to mention how best we could eradicate these habits and get ourselves used to the right things. Allah's created us in a way that you'll just keep on going and be happy with it and be excited. And remember, you won't become famous overnight. We're not doing things to become famous. The fame and the true fame is when the angels carry your deeds every day into the heavens and then you're famous up there. Whose deeds are these? Well, this man or this woman or whoever it may be, then you're truly famous. Even if you are unknown on earth, you're a successful person. May Allah subhanahu wa ta'ala grant us the goodness of this world and the next. May Allah protect myself from bad habits and help me to eradicate my own bad habits and help me to focus on the right things and strengthen me in order to do the right things and with me, all of us. أقول قولي هذا وصلى الله وسلم وبارك على نبينا محمد.
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0: conflict between this life and lifestyle. Steady fighting battles with what's right and right now. Media contradicting, turning lies to the truth. Getting killed for Shahada, but we'll die for it too. Media contradicting, turning lies to the truth. Getting killed for Shahada, but we'll die for it too. Cause I'm a Muslim,
1: and my religion is Islam. Following the Sunnah and the way of the Quran. First is the Shahada, then comes the Salah. From Fitr to Mal, next comes the Zakah.

to sleep. 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Ain't about the outcome, it's about what you intended. Actions gotta be correct with correct intentions. 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
1: I'm a Muslim, but what nullifies it? It's essential to know if we're qualifying. If expected to go where there's no denying. There's different methods to know if your soul is dying. I'm a Muslim, and you know that. Started from the street, but we flipped the roadmap. When I check it, I was trying to get my soul back. In the front row, foes black. Look at the growth act. Came a long way from serving out our old flats. I'ma wait like the wudu and the cold taps. Allah created our existence. What's the best way to live it? How can we get the most out of the life that we're living? Is it drugs, money, and women? Tell me, is it fulfilling? How many years left till near death? We're a people of preparation. What's preparedness? Is it just darkness when you die? Will you be asked about your life, your good and bad actions that your palms have put aside? Let's place them on a scale. Is it heavy or light? If you knew your best action could get you leverage and light, would you make efforts to live a delicate life? What if you knew our evil actions get documented in books? We think we're free from our actions, and when we die, it's all good. I'm a Muslim. I pay attention to these matters until the day comes when all our actions are gathered. I'm a

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1: 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What a beautiful welcome from a noble and beautiful brother, Dr. Rajab, حفظه الله تعالى. May Allah subhanahu wa ta'ala bless him. A very kind introduction, always a blessing to be in your company, and always a blessing to be here, alhamdulillah rabbil alameen, in this particular masjid. I only wish that those who were watching could see the view that I have right now. And as beautiful as the architecture is in this place, what's more beautiful is the gathering of people to remember Allah subhanahu wa ta'ala. So we ask Allah subhanahu wa ta'ala that as He gathered us today, that He gather us in the month of Ramadan as well, and that He gather us in the presence of our beloved sallallahu alayhi wa sallam, fil firdaus al-a'la ya rabbil alameen. Allahumma ameen. I wanted to begin with a discussion between the Prophet sallallahu alaihi wasallam and Mu'adh ibn Jabal radiyallahu ta'ala anhu. And I'll give you the first part of the hadith, and then I'll come back to the second part of it. Mu'adh ibn Jabal radiyallahu ta'ala anhu said that I was once riding behind the Prophet sallallahu alaihi wasallam, and Mu'adh, who is the leader of the ulama on the Day of Judgment, he often has these conversations with the Prophet sallallahu alaihi wasallam in close proximity with him. So he says that as I was riding with the Prophet sallallahu alaihi wasallam, he said, "Ya Mu'adh ibn Jabal." I said, "Labbayka wa sa'dayk." What is it, O Messenger of Allah? At your service. And the Prophet sallallahu alaihi wasallam went quiet. Then the Prophet sallallahu alaihi wasallam said, "Ya Mu'adh ibn Jabal." Labbayka wa sa'dayk ya Rasulullah. What is it, O Messenger of Allah? And the Prophet ﷺ went quiet again. This is a way of capturing that intense anticipation for what the Prophet ﷺ is going to say. Ya Mu'adh ibn Jabal. Labbayka wa sa'dayk. What is it, O Messenger of Allah? And the Prophet ﷺ says, Atadri ma haqqullah ala al-ibad. Do you know what Allah's right is upon His slaves? And Mu'adh radiallahu ta'ala anhu said, Allah and His Messenger know best, which was the mannerisms of the companions of the Prophet sallallahu alayhi wa sallam with our beloved Messenger sallallahu alayhi wa sallam. He could have given an answer from himself, but he wants to hear the answer from the best.

answerer, Rasulullah sallallahu alayhi wa sallam. So he says, Allah wa rasuluhu a'lam. Allah and his messenger know best. So the Prophet sallallahu alayhi wa sallam said, an ya'buduhu la yushriku bihi shay'a. That they worship him and they don't associate a partner with him. That's Allah's greatest right upon you, that you worship him and you don't associate a partner with him. Very simple. La ilaha illallah. And then some time passed. Ya Mu'adh ibn Jabal. Labayka wa sa'dayk. Ya Rasulullah. What is it, O Messenger of Allah? Prophet ﷺ keeps writing. Ya Mu'adh ibn Jabal. Labayka wa sa'dayk. Ya Rasulullah. What is it, O Messenger of Allah? I'm at your service. Ya Mu'adh ibn Jabal. Labayka wa sa'dayka ya Rasulullah. What is it? I'm at your service. Atadri ma haqqul ibadi ala Allah? Do you know what the right of the slaves is upon Allah? Wait, we have a haqq upon Allah subhanahu wa ta'ala? Subhana. Glory be to him who assigns rights to those whom he creates. We have a haqq on Allah. But he created us. We don't even exist without him. So how do we have a right upon him? But O Mu'adh, do you know what the right of the servants of Allah, the slaves of Allah, is upon him? Should they abide by that right? Mu'adh radiallahu anhu says, Allah wa rasuluhu a'lam. Allah and his messenger know best. Qala an la yu'adhibuhum. That Allah subhanahu wa ta'ala, la yu'adhibuhum. Allah does not punish them. Amazing hadith. So simple. You worship Allah and your right upon Allah is that Allah will not punish you. Now, if Allah does not punish you, then he certainly will reward you because there's no neutral space in the hereafter. You're either in the rahmah of Allah, his mercy, which is manifested in his jannah, or you're in the adab, in the punishment of Allah, which is manifested in his fire, even if it's for a temporary time before you shift over to his rahmah, his jannah. May Allah enter us into his jannah without any form of accountability or any form of punishment. Allahumma ameen. There's no neutral place here. La yu'adhibahum. Allah will not punish them. Mu'adh radiallahu ta'ala anhu said, Ya Rasulullah, this is incredible. أَفَلَا أُبَشِّرُ النَّاسِ. Should I go tell everybody now? I mean, this is great news. This is what we're afraid of. We're afraid of being punished. We're afraid of falling short. And I'm not going to give you the answer yet. Pause. We'll get back to that. Mu'adh says, shouldn't I go tell everyone now? Fast forward for a moment to the Day of Judgment. The Prophet sallallahu alaihi wasallam said in another narration, that when Allah resurrects the disbeliever and this person who transgressed, who associated partners with Allah subhanahu wa ta'ala and who did not fulfill the greatest right, which is that Allah be worshipped alone, and obviously what follows is a life of misguidance and a life of corruption and a life of wickedness. And the Prophet ﷺ says that as Allah subhanahu wa ta'ala finishes this conversation with this man on the Day of Judgment, Allah subhanahu wa ta'ala says to this person, if you could have the whole earth in gold to present right now as a ransom to get yourself out of this situation, would you do it? And the person says, of course. On the Day of Judgment? Of course, I'd take the whole world in gold and I'd spend it to get myself out of the situation that I'm in today. And Allah says to him, فَقَدْ سَأَلْتُكَ مَا هُوَ أَهْوَنُ مِنْ هَذَا. I asked you for so much less than that. I didn't ask you for the world in gold. I didn't ask you to live a tortured life. I didn't ask you to be miserable. I didn't ask you to be overburdened. In fact, لا يكلف الله نفسا إلا وسعها. Allah does not burden a soul beyond its scope. I didn't give you all of those assignments. I did not make life too burdensome for you. I gave you opportunities. I gave

you an easy path to an eternal abode of ease. I gave it to you. And imagine the regret of that person. May Allah not make us like that person. When Allah says, فَقَدْ سَأَلْتُكَ مَا هُوَ أَهْوَنُ مِنْ هَذَا, I asked you for so much less. I didn't ask you for that. Those are the last words this person hears before he is taken to his punishment. May Allah subhanahu wa ta'ala not make us like that person. Allahumma ameen. I asked you for so much less. What does Allah want from you? What does Allah demand of you? It's a philosophical question, but a deeply personal question as well. What does God want from you on a personal level? What does Allah want from you? When Mu'adh radiallahu ta'ala anhu said, should I go tell the people, Ya Rasulullah, that Allah will not punish them if they don't associate a partner with Him, that they get to go to Jannah? And the Prophet sallallahu alayhi wa sallam said, إِذَنْ يَتَّكِلُوا, then they'll get lazy, they'll trust in that, and they won't do anything more. And then he said, in another narration, Ya Mu'adh, ذَرِ النَّاسِ يَعْمَلُونَ. I love this. Let the people work. ذَرِ النَّاسِ يَعْمَلُونَ. Let them work. Don't let them get lazy. Don't let them get complacent. You go make this announcement, you're all forgiven. All you say is La ilaha illallah. You get to Jannah. Khalas. Nothing more. The Prophet ﷺ said, let them work. Why? Inna fil jannati mi'ata daraja. Paradise has 100 degrees. The difference between any of those 2 degrees is ma bayna as-sama'i wal ard, the difference between the heavens and the earth. Let them strive harder. Let them work. Mu'adh radiallahu ta'ala anhu did not share this hadith until he was on his deathbed in what is now Jordan in the plague of Amwas, when he died from the plague. And he said, I held this hadith until my last breaths to share with you because I didn't want you to be complacent, but at the same time, I did not want to conceal anything I learned from the Prophet sallallahu alaihi wasallam from you. قُولُوا لَا إِلَهَ إِلَّا اللَّهُ تُفْلِحُوا. Say La ilaha illallah, you'll be successful. But the Prophet ﷺ said, let the people work. There are 100 degrees in Jannah. The highest level of that Jannah is Al-Firdaus Al-A'la. May Allah subhanahu wa ta'ala make us amongst the people of Al-Firdaus. The highest level of Jannah is there. Let them work for that. Don't make them lazy. Don't make them complacent. Don't let them feel like they don't have to do anything. They've got to do better. They've got to do more. What does Allah want from me on a personal level? Let's set the basis for a moment. SubhanAllah, this is a reflection from my beloved brother, Sheikh Tahir Wyatt, actually in Umrah. We were talking about this and he was sharing this reflection with the group, and I want to build on it a bit, inshaAllah ta'ala. There are people that lived in the time of the Prophet sallallahu alayhi wa sallam who wanted to just be ordinary Muslims, believe it or not. There are people that did not crave to be in the masjid all day, that weren't waiting eagerly in front of the home of the Prophet ﷺ, that weren't crowding the masjid, that weren't following him around. There were people that were Bedouins on the outskirts of Medina that simply wanted to get by. They believed in the Prophet ﷺ, but they wanted to just do enough to make it to Jannah. What's the bare minimum we have to do? That mindset exists in every generation. Just as في كل قرن من أمتي سابقون قال عليه الصلاة والسلام, in every generation of my people, there are forerunners. There's a mindset of excellence, of ihsan. There are people that want to just get by as well. And you have a famous narration. A man comes to the Prophet sallallahu alaihi wasallam. He says, what do I have to do? Say La ilaha illallah. Okay, and then what, Ya Rasulullah? Pray 5 prayers. Then what? Fast Ramadan. Then what? Give the zakah. Then what? Make the hajj 1 time if you're capable of doing so. And he says to the Prophet sallallahu alaihi wasallam, I'll say La ilaha illallah. He said, as for those 5 prayers, I'll do my 5 prayers. La azid wa la anqus. Nothing more, nothing less. Don't ask me for tarawih. Don't ask me for witr. Don't ask me for sunnah. Nothing more, nothing less. I'll do my 5 prayers. I'll fast Ramadan. None of the Mondays and Thursdays or 3 middle days of the month or 6 of Shawwal. No, I'll fast my Ramadan.

I'll pay my zakah. Don't fundraise for me afterwards. I'm obviously elaborating a bit on the meaning here, okay? Don't quote this as the hadith, all right? Don't come to me with the fundraiser and the extras. I'll pay my zakah. If I can do hajj, I'll do hajj. And then he walks away from the Prophet ﷺ. Now, if you're a Abu Bakr type, radiallahu anhu, who wants to be called from every gate of Jannah on the Day of Judgment, and he will be called from every gate of Jannah on the Day of Judgment, this is a very interesting mindset. You have Sahaba around the Prophet ﷺ who can't get enough of him, who want to do more and more and more and more, who the Prophet ﷺ has to temper their deeds a bit. And you have a man that just walked in the masjid of the Prophet ﷺ and said, five pillars, I've got it, I'm done, that's it. And then he just walked out. And you know what the Prophet ﷺ said? He looked at the companions and he said, Aflaha in sadaq. You know, if he's telling the truth, he'll be successful. If he's telling the truth, he'll make it to Jannah. If that's all he's going to do, bare minimum, but he's going to do it right, he'll fulfill his fara'id, he'll fulfill his obligations, he will succeed. But is that the type of Muslim you want to be? Is that the type of aspiration that you want to have with Allah subhanahu wa ta'ala? Now there's another young man, Rabi'a ibn Ka'b al-Aslami, radiallahu ta'ala anhu. A young, unmarried companion of the Prophet sallallahu alaihi wasallam. May Allah subhanahu wa ta'ala marry off all of our righteous single ones. Say ameen. That was a loud ameen, right? That was louder than the Allahumma balighna Ramadan. Right? But he's a young man who's not married and he's in the company of the Prophet sallallahu alaihi wasallam. And he's always serving Rasulullah sallallahu alaihi wasallam. Shows up, the Prophet sallallahu alaihi wasallam finds him already holding his wudu. Comes to a place, he finds Rabi'a setting up the place. Rabi'a is at the service. He's got his watchful eye on Rasulullah sallallahu alaihi wasallam, always trying to serve the messenger sallallahu alaihi wasallam. By the way, sallallahu alaihi wasallam. I want to hear it from you all. Sallallahu alaihi wasallam. Always serving him alayhi salatu wasallam. And one day, Rasulullah sallallahu alaihi wasallam says, Ya Rabi'a, salni. Rabi'a, ask me. What do you want? You want a price? You want something extra? You want a position? You want a wife? What do you want? And the only thing he asks the Prophet sallallahu alaihi wasallam for is what? Your company in the hereafter. My Jannah in this world is being in your company here. I want your eternal company in the hereafter. I want to be with you in Jannah. And Rasulullah sallallahu alaihi wasallam could have simply told him, Anta ma'man ahbabt, as he told another person, you're with the one that you love. But he gave Rabi'a a very specific prescription. A very specific prescription. قَالَ فَأَعِنِّي عَلَى نَفْسِكَ بِكَثْرَةِ السُّجُودِ. You want to reach those high ranks, O Rabi'a? I'm not going to tell you what I told the other man about five prayers. Support me against yourself, بِكَثْرَةِ السُّجُودِ, with making many prostrations, meaning add to your prayer. Do more. Lower yourself to Allah and you'll be elevated higher. You want a higher rank? That's going to take greater sacrifice. ذَرِ النَّاسَ يَعْمَلُونَ يَا مُعَاذِ. Let the people work, O Mu'adh. That's what you want? I need you to help me, O Rabi'a. I need you to increase in your prayer if you want that level. There are people that want to just get to Jannah. There are people that want Al-Firdaus Al-A'la. There are people that want to pass Ramadan and they're already doing their Eid shopping or their Eid planning. And there are people that are going to try to absorb Ramadan, squeezing it like a sponge to get every single one of its blessings, making sure that they catch one of the last 10 nights, making sure that they read the Quran, making sure that they connect to Allah subhanahu wa ta'ala until the adhan of Maghrib comes in for the first of Shawwal. There are people that want Laylatul Qadr.

There are people that want more from Allah subhanahu wa ta'ala. They're not simply asking the question, what does Allah want from me? They're asking themselves, how much of Allah's favor can I get from Him? They flip the equation. They want more. They want a higher place. They want a greater level. Now, this phenomenon of wanting that greater level with Allah subhanahu wa ta'ala is one that was present in a group of young people around the Prophet sallallahu alaihi wasallam. A very famous narration, and I want you to pretend you're one of these three men. You go to the house of the Prophet sallallahu alaihi wasallam so you can ask Aisha radiallahu anha, our mother, what's the worship habit? Yas'alunaha an ibadati an-nabi sallallahu alaihi wasallam, asking her about the ibadah, the worship of the Prophet sallallahu alaihi wasallam. Oh, our mother, what does he do? Sallallahu alaihi wasallam. And so they go to her house and they ask her, tell us what his worship life is like. Tell us all that he does, sallallahu alaihi wasallam, so we can aspire as well. Abdullah ibn Amr ibn As, Uthman ibn Mad'un, Miqdad, in one, you know, explanation, these were the three men. Almost certainly one of them, Abdullah ibn Amr ibn As, who we'll get to. May Allah be pleased with them all. So she describes the Prophet sallallahu alaihi wasallam. She says, listen, he prays alayhi salatu wasalam at night, but he also sleeps. The Prophet sallallahu alaihi wasallam fasts, but he also eats. Rasulullah sallallahu alaihi wasallam has an appetite for the akhirah, for the afterlife, but he's intimate with his spouse, sallallahu alaihi wasallam. Meaning, it's not this quantity thing that you might think it is. It's not just about, let me do a lot more good deeds. Let me just pile on the resume so that I could have this place with Allah subhanahu wa ta'ala. But what did they take from that? They said, well, that's Rasulullah sallallahu alaihi wasallam. So one of them said, as for me, I will pray and I'll never sleep. Another one says, I will fast every single day. Another one says, I'll never get married. And the Prophet ﷺ finds out about that. And he not only condemns it and admonishes it, saying that this is not my sunnah, and whoever turns away from my sunnah is not like me. But he says, I know Allah better than all of you. Ana a'rafukum, I am the one who knows Allah better than all of you. Meaning, knowing Allah and being in a relationship with Allah subhanahu wa ta'ala is not just a mathematical game. It's a pursuit. It's sidqul talab. It's a pursuit that's deep in the heart that transforms your daily life. Doesn't make you unreasonable, but inspires even the most mundane actions of your life to turn them into Jannah opportunities. Because you want as much as possible from Allah. But I know Allah better than you. أَعْرَفُكُمْ أَعْلَمُكُمْ بِاللَّهِ أَتْقَاكُمْ, the most fearful and God-conscious of you all. 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He's always connected to his Rabb, always connected to his Lord. You might be missing the point for a moment. But you understand the phenomenon, right? If you came into the presence of the Prophet ﷺ and Abu Bakr and Umar and Uthman and Ali and Aisha and Fatima, you want to be like them. And you want to catch up. And you want to get as much of it as possible. So you understand the mindset, right? But Abdullah ibn Amr radiallahu anhuma has to learn a little bit about what relationship looks like with Allah. He's pursuing al-Firdaus. He's pursuing a higher level. But he's pushing himself in a certain way. So you all know that when you get married, inshallah ta'ala, you pray two rak'ahs, right? Pray two rak'ahs with each other. Go home after the wedding, you pray two rak'ahs. That's your sunnah, is to pray two rak'ahs with each other, okay? Now, brothers, if you pray two rak'ahs, you lead your new wife in two rak'ahs, what are you going to read? قُلْ وَاللَّهُ أَحَدْ قُلْ أَعُوذُ بِرَبِّ النَّاسِ وَالْعَصْرِ twice. What are you going to read, right? You'll probably read two short surahs because it's the sunnah that you want to perform. Abdullah ibn Amr ibn As radiallahu anhuma, on his wedding night, he did the whole Qur'an.
So they didn't even have any time to be husband and wife at night, that first night. He just finished the Quran. And Amr ibn al-As is talking to his daughter-in-law and says to her, how is Abdullah as a husband? She says, huwa khayru abid. He's a great worshiper. Not a good husband, not a bad husband, but a great worshiper. Khayru abid. Then he has to go to the Prophet and tell the Prophet, ya Rasulullah, talk to my son. He's doing too much. Let him tone it down a bit, right? And the Prophet has to tell him, you can't fast every day. Fast a few days. And if you take it to the max, the Siyam of Dawood alayhi salam, the fasting of David every other day. You can't pray all night. Pray the last third of the night. The prayer of Dawood alayhi salam. But don't be like that person, كان يقوم الليل, who one day will look back and said, I used to pray قيام الليل, فترك قيام الليل. And then he left it all together. So he got really excited, overzealous, into religion, and then burnt out really quickly. That's not it, O Abdullah. There's a different way to pursue Allah subhanahu wa ta'ala. But that mindset was a praiseworthy mindset. However, the Prophet sallallahu alayhi wa sallam, while praising the mindset, was teaching that there is another way to pursue Allah subhanahu wa ta'ala. Now we set the foundation. I want to bring it back full circle now. Some of you were there last night at the talk at Qatara, and I mentioned that, you know, imagine what it would be like to be one of the tabi'een. One generation removed from the Prophet sallallahu alayhi wa sallam, and your parents knew the Prophet sallallahu alayhi wa sallam. He had dinner in your house before you were born. You know, your parents visited his house, sallallahu alayhi wa sallam. They prayed behind him. They could tell you all these things. And they light up with joy when they remind you of the Prophet, sallallahu alayhi wa sallam. And the tabi'een were distinguished by so much zeal. They used to want to do so many good deeds. Like if you took the Abdullah ibn Amr mindset, radiallahu anhuma, the tabi'een represent that generation. They want to pray so much, read so much, do so much, because they feel like they're so behind. We want to be like those people. We want to be like the Sahaba. And we feel like we are behind. Then they come to Anas ibn Malik radiallahu ta'ala anhu. And they ask Anas ibn Malik radiallahu anhu, you know, they're talking to Anas ibn Malik, how do we be like you all? How do we get to your level? And hence I'm going to bring it into this next phase, inshallah ta'ala. He said to them, look, you all do more deeds than we did. Meaning, from a quantity perspective, the tabi'een were distinguished by a lot of deeds. They used to do a lot. A lot. But he said, إِنَّكُمْ لَتَعْمَلُونَ أَعْمَالًا هِيَ أَدَقُّ فِي أَعْيُنِكُمْ مِنَ الشَّعْرِ. You do certain things, and they are smaller in your eyes than a hair. إِن كُنَّا لَنَعُدُّهَا عَلَى عَهْدِ النَّبِيِّ صَلَى اللَّهُ عَلَيْهِ وَسَلَمْ مِنَ الْمُوبِقَاتِ أي مِنَ الْكَبَائِرِ. We considered those things that you consider smaller sins than a hair to be destructive, major sins in the time of the Prophet صلى الله عليه وسلم. Meaning what? They had a greater sense of taqwa, awe of Allah subhanahu wa ta'ala inside of them. There was a greater presence, a greater, not fear only, awe, khashya of Allah subhanahu wa ta'ala, where they didn't want to violate anything that could potentially take them out of that favor from Allah subhanahu wa ta'ala. And so I'm going to tell you that this is an affair of the heart as much as it is an affair of a quantifiable pursuit. It's an affair of the heart. What do I mean by that? Umar ibn Abdul Aziz rahimahullah ta'ala, his father was Abdul Aziz ibn Marwan, the governor of Hilwan in Egypt. He was the brother of the Khalifa Abdul Malik ibn Marwan. And he left Umar ibn Abdul Aziz to study with the great scholars in Al-Madinah. And he would come and check up on him during the Hajj time and sometimes in Umrah. And he'd send letters to Abdullah ibn Umar, to Tawus, Salih al-Kaysan, other great scholars of the time. And he came and he asked Salih al-Kaysan about Umar ibn Abdul Aziz during Hajj. And Salih's answer to him was, Wallahi ma ra'aytu ahadan Allahu a'zamu fi sadrihi min hadhal ghulam. I swear I've never met a young man

who Allah has a greater part of his heart, occupies a greater portion of his heart than this young man. Allah means so much to that young man. It's like his heart is overwhelmed by Allah subhanahu wa ta'ala. The description of Abu Bakr as-Siddiq radiallahu ta'ala anhu, ما سبق الصحابة بكثرتي صلاة ولا صيام. He didn't beat the rest of the companions because of a quantifiable number of prayers or a quantifiable number of fasts. ولكن سبقهم بشيء قد وقر في صدره رضي الله تعالى عنه. He beat them because something happened in the heart of Abu Bakr where he was looking for a way to please Allah subhanahu wa ta'ala in every room, where he was making sure not to displease Allah subhanahu wa ta'ala in every conversation. He was always alert. You know, taqwa is God consciousness. You can't be conscious if you're not alert, right? So there's an alertness there. What can I do right now that's pleasing to Allah? What is displeasing to Allah subhanahu wa ta'ala? كُتِبَ عَلَيْكُمُ الصِّيَامُ كَمَا كُتِبَ عَلَى الَّذِينَ مِنْ قَبْلِكُمْ لَعَلَّكُمْ تَتَّقُونَ. Fasting has been prescribed upon you so you could become God-conscious people. You can't be God-conscious if you're not alert, if you're not awake, if you're not thinking about your environment constantly. And what is it right now that I might be doing unknowingly, subconsciously, that's displeasing to Allah? And what is it that I could be doing that others are not paying attention to that's pleasing to Allah subhanahu wa ta'ala? There was something in the heart of Abu Bakr, something in the heart of Umar ibn Abdul Aziz, that they looked at a situation and they were thinking differently than the people around them. They had higher aspirations, higher pursuits. But it starts with a foundation. La ilaha illallah, Muhammadun Rasulullah. Complete trust, complete belief that there is only one God and that Muhammad sallallahu alaihi wasallam is his messenger. The mandatory deeds. And then not having any holes in their buckets. So I'm going to give you an example, and to Allah belongs the greatest of examples. If you are a parent, or you have a parent, and the parent says to the child, I need you to go do the dishes. And the child goes out and cuts the grass. Jazakallah khair. But go do the dishes. And then you go and you vacuum the house. Jazakallah khair. But can you do the dishes? Then you go buy flowers. Jazakallah khair. Can you do the dishes? You go make your bed. Jazakallah khair. Okay, what's happening here? There's a disconnect between what you're being told and what you're trying to do. And spirituality often becomes what we want to do, not what Allah has told us to do. And that especially starts with this foundation. And I want you to memorize a hadith, okay? We're going to memorize a hadith tonight, inshallah ta'ala, so that I can hopefully say that if you forgot everything else that I taught you tonight, inshallah, you'll remember this hadith. Maybe Dr. Rajab, you can tudarrisuhum yani alayhi. This is a beautiful, beautiful, beautiful hadith. The Prophet ﷺ was given comprehensiveness in speech. Abu Hurairah radiallahu ta'ala anhu narrates that the Prophet ﷺ said, اتَّقِ الْمَحَارِمِ. Can you repeat after me? اتَّقِ الْمَحَارِمِ. اتَّقِ الْمَحَارِمِ. اتَّقِ الْمَحَارِمِ. 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Leave off the prohibitions and you'll be the greatest of worshippers. You want to be ibad? You want to be people of ibadah, people of greatness? Leave off the prohibitions, you'll be the greatest of worshippers. And he said, وَرْضَ بِمَا قَسَمَ اللَّهُ لَكْ تَكُنْ أَغْنَى النَّاسِ. وَرْضَ بِمَا قَسَمَ اللَّهُ لَكْ تَكُنْ أَغْنَى النَّاسِ. Be pleased with what Allah has allotted for you, has apportioned for you, and you'll be the wealthiest of people. You'll be the richest of people. You'll be content human beings. This hadith, this advice, which many of the ulama authenticated through a riwayah and Tirmidhi, this advice is one of the most comprehensive advices for spirituality in Islam. And what differentiates our spirituality from the spirituality and the philosophies of others of what God wants from us.

Because for you to leave off a sin that you crave is far more difficult than doing a bunch of good deeds that make you feel good anyway. For you to leave off a sin that you crave is much harder and greater in the sight of Allah subhanahu wa ta'ala than for you to do a bunch of good deeds that make you feel good anyway. Let me tell you, if you go into Ramadan and you say, I'm going to quit this particular sin, that sin could be a barrier between you and Allah subhanahu wa ta'ala that nullifies all of your good deeds. And you say, I'm going to quit these sins. I'm going to be self-conscious about the things that are displeasing to Allah subhanahu wa ta'ala. As I said last night, before your to-do list in Ramadan, you need your to-not-do list. Taqwa. What are you leaving off? What are you putting aside? What are you looking at yourself and saying, I need to remove this because it's a barrier between me and Allah subhanahu wa ta'ala, and then struggling to overcome that sin. Now, it doesn't feel as ceremonious when you stop backbiting, for example, where every night you spend a few minutes and you look back and you analyze every conversation you had that day. And you say, you know what? I probably slipped there. Astaghfirullah. I'll be more conscious next time. Where you start to purify your eyes, you start to purify your wealth, you start to purify all of these different things. Those are the greatest signs of a greater pursuit of Allah when you're willing to leave behind the pursuits of the lower self. And Ramadan is to orient your pursuit towards the hereafter, to where not just your appetite for food and drink and intimacy are diminished, your appetite for dunya is diminished. And if you have an uncontrollable appetite for dunya, then you have this propensity to sin that becomes uncontrollable, to where you don't even recognize your tongue and your eyes anymore. It's to diminish that appetite for dunya, and to grow that appetite for the hereafter. And on the day of judgment, Allah will not punish you because you didn't pray enough tarawih. But He will punish you if you wronged your neighbor. Allah subhanahu wa ta'ala will not punish you if you didn't give extra charity, but He will punish you if you cut off your family ties. Allah subhanahu wa ta'ala gives you a baseline of spirituality. And if you go back to what Anas radiallahu anhu said and what the Prophet was saying, that we the companions, maybe we didn't pray as many rak'ahs as the next generation of tabi'een. Maybe we weren't in the masjid as long as they were. But we had a greater fear and awe of Allah subhanahu wa ta'ala, and we self-scrutinized. We were able to hold up a mirror to ourselves in a way that no other generation could hold up a mirror to themselves. That's a gift from Allah subhanahu wa ta'ala. That tadabbur and tafakkur, introspection, reflection, that you hold up a mirror to yourself. And the secret of becoming a sage, a wali of Allah subhanahu wa ta'ala, it starts there. Abdullah Mubarak rahimahullah ta'ala, he's not a companion, but he's a great sage and scholar in Islamic history. And he said, قَالَ لَأَنْ أَرُدَّ dirhaman bi shubhatin ahabbu ilayya min an atasaddaq bi 100,000 wa bi 100,000 wa bi 100,000 wa bi 100,000 wa bi 100,000 wa bi 100,000. He said it that way. He said, for me to remove one dirham of haram, of doubt, shubha, from my life is more beloved to me than donating 600,000. Because he says, leaving off that one dirham is more praiseworthy to Allah subhanahu wa ta'ala than giving that 600,000. That takes a greater level of self-scrutiny from me. I've got to have that level of discipline. I've got to have that level of introspection. Ramadan is for you to put up a mirror to yourself and move beyond simply, what does God want from me, to how much can I receive from Allah? What do I want from Him? How high do I want to aim with Him? And that means being willing to make difficult sacrifices. And that next journey, that next step in your journey to Allah subhanahu wa ta'ala might be difficult. It might pinch. But the reward is going to be great in accordance with that. Leave off something. Take the next step.
Take the next step. Take the next step. By the way, the ulama mentioned ittaq al maharim, to fear the prohibitions, also means by implication to apply the fara'a, to apply the obligatory things. Why? Because it's haram to leave off the obligatory things. So I'm going to start off like that Bedouin. I'm not going to miss my five prayers. I'm not going to get loose with delaying my salah. I'm not going to mess up with my fara'ad. I'm not going to accept, because we become complacent. Remember that example that I gave you of the parent and the child? We become complacent with sins in our lives, and the worst sins are the lifestyle sins. A lifestyle sin is the one that you wake up with every day and you go to sleep with every day and you don't bat an eyelid over it anymore. It's become a part of you. You don't even feel guilt anymore. An-nadmu tawba, kama qala alayhi salatu wasalam, and regret is repentance. You can't be regretful if you're not even thinking about it anymore. Right? So starting off with that and then building and building and building. And let me tell you, subhanAllah, that journey to Allah subhanahu wa ta'ala, that journey to wilayah, that journey to being a friend of God. May Allah make us all from His awliya. Say ameen. You said it louder when I said get you married. May Allah make us all awliya. Say ameen. And by the way, believe that you can be a wali of Allah subhanahu wa ta'ala, because to achieve that friendship of Allah is accessible to every Muslim. It's not something that is exclusive to the ulama. It's not something that's exclusive to the scholars or exclusive to any hierarchy or class. It's accessible to every single Muslim. Allahu waliyyu alladhina amanu. Allah is the wali of the believers. But that special friendship with Allah is accessible to every single believer, which is beautiful. Hadith of Abu Hurairah radiallahu ta'ala anhu, hadith Qudsi. And I want you to look at this hadith now in light of everything that we've said today. The Prophet ﷺ said, قَالَ اللَّهُ عَزَّ وَجَلَّ مَنْ عَادَ لِي وَلِيَّ فَقَدْ آذَنْتُهُ بِالْحَرْبِ. What an amazing friend to have. Subhanah, tabaraka wa ta'ala. Allah says, whoever takes a friend of mine, a wali of mine, as an enemy, فَقَدْ آذَنْتُهُ بِالْحَرْبِ, I will wage war on that person. That's why you got to be careful. You know, subhanAllah, that forgetful person, the Prophet ﷺ mentioned to us, that woman that used to give sadaqah, pray extra, fast extra, وَلَكِنْ تُؤْذِي جِرَانَهَا, but she was deluded by her good deeds because she had an abusive tongue towards her neighbors. لَا خَيْرَ فِيهَا هِيَ فِي النَّارِ. There's no good in her. She's in hellfire. The other side of that, not just the other of the tongue, the constant talking down to people and bad character because you think that you do all of these religious acts and that entitles you somehow to have a nasty and foul character towards people that you deem less religious than you. It's not just the own other, the harm from your tongue. It's, do you even know who you're harming? Do you know the status of that person that you're harming with Allah subhanahu wa ta'ala? You know the status of that person that you just backbited? Even if they're committing a major sin right now, perhaps they will come out of it and achieve a status with Allah subhanahu wa ta'ala. And even if in a moment of temporary fall, they still may retain a deep love for Allah and His Messenger sallallahu alayhi wa sallam. مَنْ عَادَ لِي وَلِيَ فَقَدْ آذَنْتُهُ بِالْحَرْبِ. You want your friends that have your back, right? Achieve friendship with Allah subhanahu wa ta'ala. Allah will wage war on your behalf. Subhanallah. مَنْ عَادَ لِي وَلِيَ فَقَدْ آذَنْتُهُ بِالْحَرْبِ. Then Allah gives you the process. And this is not me speaking. This is what Allah says in the hadith Qudsi. وَمَا تَقَرَّبَ إِلَيَّ عَبْدِي بِشَيْءٍ أَحَبَّ إِلَيَّ مِمَّ افْتَرَتُهُ عَلَيْهِ. My slave will not come close to me with anything more beloved to me than the obligations. Starts with the fara'id. You're not going to start to build this building without those foundations. وَلَا يَزَالُ. But then he continues, يَتَقَرَّبُ إِلَيَّ بِالنَّوَافِلِ. Coming close to me with the voluntary deeds. You know what happens here? You prayed five times a day and you actually started to pray right. What does that mean? You cleared your head before salah. You took some time before prayer to do your wudu properly, to calibrate properly before prayer. You stopped looking at your phone right before the

تكبيرة الإحرام. You took a few moments. You tried your best to be خاشع, to be in awe of Allah, humble, listening to the words that you're reciting, connected to Allah in your prayer. And you know what ends up happening? The prayer no longer is a burden for you. The prayer actually becomes an escape. The prayer becomes your greatest relief. It's not, oh God, it's Asr already. It's Maghrib. I got to go pray so I can get back to what I was doing. The salah becomes arihna biha, raha, comfort me with it. And then you can't get enough of it. You want more because you tasted the sweetness of your salah. Ramadan, your siyam, feels amazing. I love this connection. 6 days of Shawwal. You know what? I believe I can fast 3 days a month. I want to fast 3 days a month now. I think I like this Monday, Thursday thing. I see the difference in my life, the barakah in my life, the blessing in my life. Feels sweet. I want to be a Monday, Thursday person now. You tasted the sweetness of it, unlocked. You gave zakah and you saw that sadaqah did not decrease your charity, but in fact, the reward of charity to you is far greater than anything that you possess. Subhanallah. I happen to live in Texas where Elon Musk lives. I don't like to name drop. But I was listening to this man talk about his concept of the hereafter, like whatever, it is what it is. If I go to hell, I don't really care because probably most people will be there anyway. And I'm thinking to myself, subhanAllah, how amazing that this man that owns all this stuff is gonna end up in the same dirt that I end up in. And he won't be able to make a single phone call. Won't be able to call a single person for help. Will be in the grave just like me under that dirt. What blessing did you get from it? What blessing did you get from it? And so when you start to realize what I give is actually what I receive, and you taste the sweetness of giving, it's no longer an obligation. You're no longer crunching numbers. It becomes a spirit. The Prophet ﷺ was not doing math when people came to him and asked him for charity. He gave ﷺ like a blowing wind, alayhi salatu wasalam. You go to Hajj or Umrah, may Allah subhanahu wa ta'ala facilitate it for you. Say Ameen. And you taste the sweetness of it. And the moment that you're getting on that plane in Jeddah, you see some people that are like, I'm done. I'm ready to get out of here. Hajj was hard. How was Hajj? It was hot. It was hard. People were elbowing me. People stunk. People were rude. This, that. And you have the other person that gets on the plane, looks back, and is already trying to look for the moment they can get back. Can't wait to go back. Ya Allah. I want to go to Medina. Ya Allah, I want to go to Mecca. Take me back. Because something was unlocked. So it started off with fara'id. Then you tasted the sweetness. And what does Allah say in this hadith? Hatta uhibba. You keep doing this until I love you. Wait a minute, doesn't Allah love everyone? It's a Western construct. Might not sound convenient what I'm going to say right now. وَلَكِنَّ اللَّهَ لَا يُحِبُّ الْكَافِرِينَ وَلَا يُحِبُّ الظَّالِمِينَ وَلَا يُحِبُّ الْفَاسِقِينَ. Allah does not love evildoers. Not because Allah hates them, but because they have placed an object between them and Allah subhanahu wa ta'ala. They still have the potential to be beloved by Allah subhanahu wa ta'ala. But no, you don't just take that for granted. And Allah loves all of the believers, and Allah subhanahu wa ta'ala is the wali of all of the believers, but there is a different level that Allah is talking about in this hadith here. Hatta uhibba, until I love that person. May Allah make us amongst those whom He loves. Say Ameen. Allahumma inna nas'aluka hubbak wa hubba man yuhibbuk. Oh Allah, we ask you for your love and the love of those that are beloved. And the love of every amal, of every deed that brings us closer to your love. Until I love you. What's the manifestation of that love now? Remember Abu Bakr as-Siddiq radiallahu ta'ala anhu? What's the manifestation of that love? If I love that person, then suddenly I am the sight with which they see, the hearing with which they hear, the hand with which they strike, the steps that they take. Meaning, you only see what is pleasing to Allah subhanahu wa ta'ala now. Everything you see in front of you, opportunity, a moment, I can please Allah with this. You hear,
There's something I can please Allah with here. There's an aversion here. You start hating those things.

that are displeasing to Allah subhanahu wa ta'ala. You know, I spoke about my mother, rahmatullah alayha, last night, and I actually wrote a post about her reading of the Quran. And I talked about this in a recent podcast with Lex Friedman. Something, subhanAllah, she used to say, she was partially deaf, and due to her sickness, she used to sit in a gathering, and she would see the people talking, and she said, subhanAllah,

perceptive at that point because she couldn't hear unless she was really being attentive to something or someone was really raising their voice for her. So she sits in a gathering in the corner and smiles, and she used to say, I say Alhamdulillah that I can't hear them because I can tell when they start to talk about somebody. The hearing starts to form an aversion towards that which is displeasing to Allah. You hear it and you hate it. Why are you talking about people like that? Why are you using that type of language? And when you hear the Qur'an and you hear beneficial knowledge, your ears perk now. Your vision, your sight. You look at things that are pleasing to Allah subhanahu wa ta'ala and you say, Alhamdulillah. You start to move in ways that are pleasing to Allah subhanahu wa ta'ala. Your being becomes transformed by that pursuit of Allah subhanahu wa ta'ala. What's the end result of this? This person, if this person asks me, لَأُعْطِيَنَّ إِذَا سَأَلَنِي لَأُعْطِيَنَّ. You ask Allah, I will give you. What do you think you're going to be asking Allah for if your pursuit has changed though? You see, people say, I make dua, and Allah is not giving me. But your pursuit is different. You know, your dua will tell you a lot about yourself. And yes, ask Allah for this dunya and in the akhirah. But if your dua is a to-do list for dunya only, and then you get to the end and say, رَبَّنَا آتِنَا فِي الدُّنْيَا حَسْنَةً فِي الْآخِرَةِ حَسْنَةً وَقِنَا عَذَابَ النَّارِ اللَّهُمَّ اغْفِرْ لَنَا وَارْحَمْنَا, nonchalant, and you're not begging to be forgiving, begging for Jannah, and you're not as sincere and pleading and crying. What do you think the Sahaba were crying for? The Sahaba were told to ask Allah subhanahu wa ta'ala even to fix a shoelace, right? The Prophet ﷺ taught them that they could make dua for everything. But if you saw Umar ibn al-Khattab radiallahu ta'ala anhu in front of the Kaaba with his hands up, crying and weeping, you think he was asking Allah subhanahu wa ta'ala to get him a new camel? What do you think were the most sincere du'as? You see, when you're transformed, your du'a is transformed as well. That person, in sa'alani, la'u'tiyanna, they ask me for something, I give it to them. And if they seek refuge from Allah subhanahu wa ta'ala, la'u'idhanna, then Allah subhanahu wa ta'ala says, I will grant that person refuge. It really brings it full circle. You want to measure yourself on this spectrum and say, how do I build from here to here? And stop asking yourself only, what does God want from me? What do I want from Him? Because if I want from Him the highest reward, then He will guide me to a higher way. And this Ramadan, bi-idhnillahi ta'ala, and not just Ramadan, you have an opportunity to start thinking about something greater, to start thinking about something higher. You know, subhanAllah, we just are coming out of this great devastation of this earthquake in Turkey and Syria. May Allah subhanahu wa ta'ala have mercy on the shuhada. Make it easy for those that are left behind. So many people that have passed away recently, and we can all name people and we all have people close to us, and we saw the pandemic and so many disasters and tragedies. And sometimes you get hit with something that really reminds you, like, this dunya is not worth my pursuit. Like, I don't want to just be a 5 times a day person, a fast Ramadan person. Like, I want to pursue something higher. Someone dies in your family that you love. It's like the sweetness of dunya is gone. You lose something that you love, it doesn't taste the same. Dunya doesn't taste the same. And you know what the Prophet ﷺ said? He said, I saw Israfil alayhi salam, the angel. And he had his lips puckered on the horn and he was staring at the throne of Allah subhanahu wa ta'ala waiting for the command. And he said, his eyes are fixated on the throne like 2 stars. And what did the Prophet ﷺ say? Kayfa an'um. What appetite can I have of this dunya after that? After I saw that, what's left? It's not worth it. If the whole dunya is, if that's what it takes, you know, subhanAllah, the brothers that went to Turkey, and I was just speaking with Dr. Rajab about this, may Allah make it easy for them, went to Syria, and they were talking to the victims, and almost all of them used the same words, all of a sudden, all of a sudden, all of a sudden, right? All of a sudden, it, like everything was fine, and then all of a sudden, in a few seconds, thousands of miles gone. Thousands of people gone, all of a sudden, right? وَقَالَ الْإِنسَانُ مَا لَهَا. What's going on?
all of a sudden, all of a sudden, kayfa.

0: What's the appetite for this world then at that point? You want to grow your appetite for what Allah has. And stop asking for the minimum. Stop asking just for the hacks and the good deeds. And make meaningful sacrifices in your next step towards Allah subhanahu wa ta'ala. And let me tell you something, by the way. No one can give you better advice than yourself, if you're honest with yourself. Now, I often tell people that if you want to give yourself nasiha, give yourself advice, I want you to imagine that you're the best version of yourself sitting in the masjid, and then your current self walked into the masjid, and you were trying to find a way to give that person advice. You're talking to yourself, and you went and you sat them on the side, and you're giving them some personal advice. What would you want to say to that person? What would you tell yourself? Because as Umar radiallahu ta'ala anhu said, there is no greater mirror than self-reflection. That tadabbur, no greater mirror than it. Because no one of your friends around you knows you better than you know yourself. Your inside diseases, your inclinations, what you crave, what you intend, no one knows you better than you. But you've got to commit to that. Be honest with yourself and be willing to sit with yourself and say, where do I need to improve? And that's better than any list that anyone else can give you. May Allah subhanahu wa ta'ala make us amongst those that are most beloved to Him, that occupy the highest level of paradise, that have the highest companion, that have the highest morals, that have the highest character, that have the highest aspirations and the highest ambitions. And may Allah subhanahu wa ta'ala not let us be pulled by our lower selves or by the lowly shayateen from the human beings and the jinn, or by lowly goals and lowly aspirations that pull us to the lowest abode of hellfire. May Allah subhanahu wa ta'ala allow us to witness Ramadan. And may Allah subhanahu wa ta'ala make us amongst those who are forgiven through Ramadan. And may Allah subhanahu wa ta'ala allow us to be amongst those who observe Laylatul Qadr. And may Allah subhanahu wa ta'ala grant us His full reward. Allahumma ameen. Jazakum Allahu khaira. Wassalamu alaikum wa rahmatullahi wa barakatuh.
1: JazakumAllahu khairan, dearest Sheikh Omar. We appreciate everyone who has joined us tonight for this enlightening session on Ramadan. Please stay connected with us via our social media handle, @MinaratAin, as we have planned a diverse range of events to help you maximize your Ramadan in this beautiful space over here. And as the Sheikh will be departing for Dallas tonight, kindly remember him in your du'as, and inshallah, grant him permission to leave promptly after this to catch his flight. Jazakumullah khairan again, Sheikh.
0: Jazakumullah khair. So, alhamdulillah, before you leave, we have four people that want to embrace Islam, mashallah. And subhanallah, I can tell you that I've never witnessed in my entire life a time where more people are embracing Islam, alhamdulillah. February this year, I've never seen more people embrace Islam than that month. And this is a blessed opportunity. So I'm going to ask our... And they'll come up and then we'll do the Bismillah. So will they come up now?
2: Yes. There's three brothers and one sister.
0: Three brothers, one sister. Bismillah. After the Adhan? But I got them all excited.
2: No, they can come up.
0: Bismillah. Come on up, please, inshallah ta'ala. So let's have the three brothers and the sister come up. Allah. Paradise. Ameen. Congratulations. Welcome. So, Allahu Akbar.
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3: I'm friends of Book Bites. It's Heritage Month, or should I say Heritage Weekend, and boy, have I got such an amazing celebration of our heritage lined up for this evening. Many of us have heard, remembered fondly of the wonderful writer Chris van Wyk, who is no longer with us, but who has left a legacy of magic in his writing. We remember the more political, sobering poetry in the form of a very well-known poem called In Detention, in which he really highlighted the horrors of apartheid in so many of his works of the time. You'll remember the award-winning and award shortlisted memoir, Surely Goodness and Mercy. I had the pleasure of listening to Mr. van Wyk speaking at the Josie Book Fair just over a decade ago. And this is the kind of legacy that really makes for our celebration of Heritage Month. This evening, I have none other than Kevin van Wyk, who has written Chris van Wyk, Irascible Genius, son's memoir. Kevin van Wyk has his own, you know, accolades to his name. His well-known attorney. He's had been a legal advisor in the corporate field, and he's recently written and brought into the public domain the memory and the honor of his father. It's amazing to have this opportunity to have read the books in tandem, and of course to welcome Kevin online this evening on Book Bites. Kevin, it's wonderful to have this opportunity to chat to you, and welcome to Book Bites this evening.
4: Good evening, Shafanaz. Thank you very much. Yeah, I don't know if I'm a well-known attorney, but I'll take it. That's basically my profession. I'm an in-house advisor these days, and yeah, in the last couple of years, I've started trying my hand at writing. So this is my first go at it, but I think it was an important journey, and something that I probably had to do. But I'm looking forward to chatting with you this evening.
3: Well, we are speaking about the legacy of the great late Chris van Wyk, so you definitely form part of that in more ways than one, and we're very happy to be able to celebrate his legacy with you this evening. Let's talk about writing memoir, the vulnerability it takes both to write memoir, having that understanding that you're drawing on this legacy, but writing your own story through your eyes. I'd love to hear about your process. Where did it begin for you? And what was it like, you know, reaching into the past and relearning and remembering?
4: Jeez, it's a very good question. And obviously I've been asked it in different iterations in terms of how it came about. But Mine has been very interesting. I was thinking about it today. I've always been very fascinated by the past and by history, and how we've come to be and how life has come about. And obviously those thoughts have been quite emphasized in my mind ever since my father passed away 10 years ago, almost to the week. He passed away on the 3rd of October, 2014. And after he died, obviously there was an immense sense of loss and longing for him. And perhaps the old cliche goes that you don't know what you've had until you've lost it. I don't think it was so much a case of that for me, because I think I appreciated him during the time that he was with us. But what happened was, after I'd delivered the eulogy at his funeral, there were so many other stories that I remembered about him over the ensuing days and weeks after his death. And I felt a bit narrow of myself that I couldn't express that, you know, at the eulogy. But then I realized there's just too many memories, and I don't want to let it all go to waste. And then I just started, I must say, it wasn't immediate. I toyed with the idea of doing a lot of things. I thought of doing a blog online. I thought of writing letters to my father, you know, posthumously. And then my mom passed away about 2 years after he died. So those thoughts kind of took a back seat, because I had to deal with my mom's death. I'd become a father when my father died. And when my mother died, I had my second daughter. So a lot of things was happening in my personal life. And then about 2 years after my mom died, these thoughts kept itching inside my brain. And I thought to myself, let me start writing them down. Otherwise, I'm going to forget them. So I started writing down these little bits of memories of my father and mother. And as I was doing it, it dawned on me more and more what influence they had on my life. And then I thought, let me expand on it. And I think COVID was the perfect time, because work sort of stopped for a little while. And then I started getting more into the writing process. And the memories that came flooding back to me were just so vivid. And, you know, people often say to me, how do you remember all these things? And I think that I remember them because they had such a big effect on my life and who the person I'd become. So I kept writing these longer little paragraphs and chapters about my parents. And in doing so, it was just an absolutely fascinating and mostly joyful journey. It was really sad. I enjoyed every minute of it, and I'm sure I've done a little bit of research, and you were a writer in your own right, Shafinaz, and I'm sure you know the process of writing is that as you delve into one memory, it kind of unlocks another one and another one. It becomes more and more vivid in your mind, and that's what happened to me. And I just started writing. It took me around about just over 2 years to finish the initial draft of the manuscript. And it took me about, after 100 pages, I realized that the book was taking shape. And that's sort of how it evolved from late 2019 until around 2022 when I finished the first draft of the manuscript.
3: I'm always fascinated by the process and the magic of memoir, having appreciation for just how much it takes of you and how much comes through the writer through the process. So let's talk about, we can talk, on end about Chris van Wyk, the legacy, the writer, and how much he's contributed, and we'll get to him. But let's talk about Chris, the dad. He's obviously was so influential in so many aspects of your political thinking, your social thinking. And talk to us about the inside. Who was he? What was he like?
4: We have about 25 minutes, but I could go on forever about him. So he was an ordinary father, if there is such a thing. A very loving man. Some of my earliest memories of being alive, he's prominently in the picture, because I actually, and this will strike a chord with you in particular, because I remember being about 4 years old, and where I grew up in Rivoli, I think two or three times a week, the Rivoli Library would be open till I think 8:30 in the evening. So there would be like an evening session, and he would take me there every week to get books. And we would take the walk from my grandmother's house where we were living at the time, and go and collect a couple of books. But in doing so, we'd first sit down and sort of choose books together. So that was probably the beginning of the journey of getting me to read and understand and enjoy storytelling. And he never did it aggressively or anything like that. It was always very, very subtle.

0: He also, as you know, he had a famous sense of humor. So he was a very witty man. He liked using puns. He was quick-witted, and he was always there with a joke. But he also, and obviously the title of the book, Irascible, which is a very unusual and odd word to use. Many people ask me, why did I use that? And it's not a word I was familiar with up until maybe a decade or so ago. And it was a word I picked up because it meant basically someone with a short fuse. And I felt that it described my father to some degree. But I've also, in the book, I've tried to use it in a humorous way, because a lot of his moments of temper tantrums were funny and not serious. But there were times when it was serious. And I think that was due to his principledness and his activism. So I've seen him, and from a young age, he instilled in me this humanism and political awareness of, you know, what was going on in the country. Because, and I think in some ways it was unique for me in that regard, because I wasn't aware of it at the time, but I was growing up in a family of political activists. And slowly but surely, him and my mom would mention things to me that would, you know, over time make me aware that, you know, something was wrong in the country. So he was a loving, ordinary man, but in doing so, in little steps, he was making me aware of things and teaching me ever so slightly every single day. And you only kind of realize it as you get older. But obviously, I'm grateful for it, and it's, you know, it's culminated in me paying tribute to him in the form of this book.
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2: And I mean, peppered throughout the book is a strong sense of, you know, teachings on race and identity. And so we talk about his political activism, the political activism of both of your mom and your dad being very prominent. But there's also this way he stands up to bullies. Whether he's standing up to bullies in the classroom, you have very early experience you talk about in one of your examples of a very disappointing, manipulative adult in the form of one of your teachers. But also later on in Northcliffe, I loved that, you know, you could relate the incident where he just said, "I'm sorry, but this is not on. This is not going to happen." He tells this woman to her face. We've, as brown people, we've all had those experiences in our faces. And sometimes you're just so sort of go into freeze mode. Here is Chris van Wyk saying it like it is because of who he is, a non-racialist from the very get-go. Talk to us about some of those examples, those strong examples of saying, "This ends here. This is not going to happen on my watch."
0: Yeah, I'll give you... There are so many examples. The book could have been double the size. Now, one of the things, as I said, and as you mentioned, my father wasn't shy to, you know, to express himself. He wasn't happy with how someone was being treated or how something, you know, was playing out in front of him. And I actually remember, because like you mentioned, he wrote Shirley Goodness and Mercy, which became quite a well-known memoir when it was published in 2004. And one of his quirky outbursts happened actually about 3 years later when the book was made into a play. So there was a play done initially at the Baxter Theatre in Cape Town, and then it subsequently came to the Market Theatre in Joburg. And I actually remember one evening, it became very prominent and well-known, and a lot of so-called colored people went to see it because it was something familiar to them and something that they could relate to. And it was after one of the shows, and you know, people came up to congratulate him and ask him to sign the books, etc. And there was a lady, I don't remember who the lady was, except to say that she was a colored lady, which is important for purposes of the story. And she said to my father, "Oh, thank you, Chris. That was such a lovely story. You really showed our culture. But I don't know why you put the toying in there, because that's not our culture." And my father kind of just said, "Well, it was me. It was me." And she quickly just walked away, not expecting my father to snap a little bit. But I think that I mean, he didn't go crazy or anything, but just that firm rejection of that, you know, I've written a story about us, but I've also written a story about, I've demonstrated that I was an activist and proud to be so. Because I think, unfortunately, during apartheid, many people who were suffering under it were quiet and just accepted the status quo. And my father wasn't willing to do that at all. And then there was another incident, but this was many years ago. It's not in the book, but it's something I actually thought about a couple of weeks ago. We were staying in Revelier at the time, and we had, and this was before the fancy days of DSTV, we had an outside aerial. So it was that big aerial that, you know, so you could catch SABC and Bob TV, etc. And one of his buddies had a business where they fixed the outside aerial. So he sent two of his guys to come and help my father with the outside aerial, but they actually messed it up. They bent some of the wires, and then my father chased them away and said, go get the part that you're supposed to get and come and fix it again. And my father's buddy phoned my father laughing. And my father said, what's so funny? So he said, no, my guys came to get the part to fix the outside aerial. But they said to me, hey, boss, please don't send me back to that man's house. When he gets crossy, he shouts us with big words. And yeah, that was just that was my father. So it was the funny and the serious. But like I said, he was principled. And he just, you know, if something was wrong, he made it known. And yes, he definitely stood up to bullies, as I demonstrated in the memoir.
2: There's so many heartwarming, charming, and in some ways terrifying ordeals that you speak of in this memoir. And I'm glad you brought up, I mean, I think to some degree, while there were many activists, it wasn't that easy from within, you know, our brown communities, the Indian and colored communities as well. There was an element of self-preservation, which got people saying, well, don't hang out with that crowd, they're the troublemakers or whatever. So some of that also, you know, comes through. And needs to be spoken about, because it wasn't easy to be an activist at a time when you know, opposing a regime that was unfair to people. Mm-hmm. We speak about, okay, you know, we've got this intimate portrayal of Chris van Wyk, the dad. Now, the storyteller of Rivoli, as is lovingly known to many of us, his poetry was very political. There's anger, there's a strong-willedness. But his storytelling ability is so magical that it reverberates for anyone who's ever read any of his works, and his style of, you know, of speaking and relaying a story. He's also one of the pioneer publishers, independent publishers, where he had Reben Press. Can you speak to us a little bit about that? You know, his process of what would it have been at the time? It's so much easier now with Instagram and all of that to sort of get your work out there. What were the processes like for him? Would you have insight on that? Tell us more about setting up these publishing houses and what kind of traction work would have had back then.
0: Geez, yeah. I think I know that initially, back in the late 70s, if I'm not mistaken, he started a little magazine called Witty, but it only lasted a couple of issues. It was him and a very close friend of his called Faisal Janassi. I saw Faisal a few years ago when I handed him a copy of a poetry book that we had recently published of my dad. It was about in 2020, I think it was, at the height of the pandemic. So he was definitely trying to be pioneering and trying to speak about the injustices and issues like black consciousness and identity and that kind of thing. And then he eventually ended up in Raven Press, you know, editing Starfighter, which was also quite you know, a progressive liberal magazine, you know, that gave voices to people whose voices were otherwise suppressed. So it was an interesting time, because it wasn't, you know, it wasn't so fashionable to do these things. And I think I mentioned in the book that with my mother as well, because they started courting in the 70s, and many of the brown folks around said they warned her against dating him, because he was this, you know, political guy. So, yeah, it wasn't, it was a bit controversial. But my mother embraced the ideology, and she saw that, you know, things were wrong, and she embraced what he was doing, and she joined the activist circle. And, Yeah, so he just he went against the grain, but in a way he couldn't care less, because if he believed that what he was doing was right, then he went for it, you know, all the way. And you were chatting about the, you know, today you have Instagram and social media and that kind of thing. And during my father's writing career and time, obviously those things were not available to him. In fact, I remember him writing his work literally with a pen and a paper. You know, these piles of paper spread all over the place. I don't know how he kind of kept track of it, but I think that was a lot to do with my mother. She was the organizer. She kept things neat. She would type out his work onto the typewriter. I'm talking now back in the 80s. When we moved into our house, he initially had a typewriter, which my father, you know, he typed with his two index fingers very, very slowly, although he sped up over time. And I was chatting to someone the other day about Shirley Goodness and Mercy in particular, which became, you know, somewhat of a bestseller. I can't remember exactly how many copies it sold, but it was well over 50 years. I think it was up to 70,000 or something. And he did it without Facebook or Instagram. It was just a book that so many people could relate to. It was so universal. And whether you were from South Africa or even other parts of the world, there were aspects of it that many, many people could relate to. And I think it just spread by word of mouth. And I'll tell you a quick story, actually, that I only found out literally last week. I was with a colleague of mine, and she was chatting about my book because she had just gotten a copy of the book. And she was telling me that she remembers reading my father's book, Shirley Goodness and Mercy. And she said she was on holiday and she picked up a copy of Shirley Goodness and Mercy at a secondhand bookshop in Bali, Indonesia. And I was like, what, in Bali? She said, yeah, there was a secondhand bookshop. I saw it there, I recognized it because I heard a lot about it, and I read it in Indonesia. And I thought to myself, well, that's a nice story, because my father's voice has kind of traveled the world, it seems, which obviously made me quite proud. It's just, I think the book just struck a chord with people that no other work he had done before did, you know. So I was obviously immensely proud at what he was able to achieve.
2: I think giving visibility to a community that hadn't had much of a voice at the time was really the power of it, but also the authenticity to be able to read a story that just draws on raw emotion and just the way you see the world and the purity, that kind of innocence, writing from an adult perspective is a very unique kind of trait. I haven't read, Chickens to Hatch?
0: Eggs to Lay Chickens to Hatch. Yes.
2: So when I was thinking about this week while preparing for the interview, I said, I'm rereading Shirley Goodness and Mercy and then reading Irascible Genius. And for me, they fit together. I think definitely, you know, Irascible Genius can be read as a standalone. But it was so amazing to be able to make those connections, to join those dots, that I want to go out and find a copy of The In-Between and sort of have that, you know. But like a poem like In Detention just takes me back to the 90s when I was in high school and we were doing it. We had an English teacher of Scottish descent, so she was far more progressive, and for her this was like the poetry you had to concentrate on. And and I thought that, you know, more of our young readers need to be reading the poetry of Chris van Wyk to really get a pure sense of what it was about and what he was about. Let's talk about corporal punishment. There's so many instances in the book, and reading it from a generation where, like, you know, I matriculated in the 90s, but our new generation is not aware of just what it meant to survive under those circumstances. We can laugh about it now, but those were very scary times. I know of lots of high schoolers who didn't finish high school because of a very erratic, perhaps violent principal or teacher who just didn't let them get past certain stages. And corporal punishment had a lot to do with it. Let's talk a little bit about that.
0: Yeah. Yeah, it's true. You say that we laugh about it. We laugh about it because, I mean, it's something that we kind of survived. It was something that was ubiquitous at the time. You know, when you chat to youngsters these days and you tell them, you know, the kind of punishments that were meted out to us, they're a bit shocked and confused. It's like, but why would they do that? If I, you know, when I tell my kids, every now and again, because I often tell them bedtime stories, they're still young, they're 8 and 10 now. So I've read parts of Shirley, Goodness and Mercy to them, the safe parts, I think. They learn about these horrible teachers. And I've also had a few stories, you know, about horrible teachers. And I don't know why there's so many people, unfortunately, that romanticize the notion that it made us stronger or tougher. I certainly think it built character, but I don't think it was not in a good sense. My character could have been just as well built in a more humane way. But it just shows you what was accepted at the time. I mean, we were living under the auspices of apartheid, and this is what the police was doing, legal or illegal. My father was, as you know, he was arrested and beaten up by the police on a few occasions. And it was just, it's so strange when you think about it now, because it was kind of the status quo. But it seems like all that was happening in the country from a leadership point of view was just cascading down to every facet of life, whether it was in schools and in homes and that kind of thing. I'd like to think that my two daughters are very well behaved, but corporal punishment is not a practice I do in my house, and they are exceptionally well behaved, but there's just other means to, you know, to get it done. But yeah, it is a theme, and I think it came through strongly, particularly my father's work, because believe it or not, it was even worse back in when he was at school. And there was the horrific story about Mr. Kelly beating him up, giving him 100 cuts for something very innocuous. I can't remember the incident, but it was something that we kind of had to live through. And look, I've survived it. I've dealt with a few horrible teachers in my time, and I think one of the more prominent stories in my book of corporal punishment, fortunately I wasn't the victim, but my father had to witness another boy being beaten up in his presence. It's so strange. And I'm glad it's something that's obviously outlawed, but I think we could still go a long way to improving things, especially in the treatment of, you know, people, women and children, that kind of thing. So it's still pervasive in our society, violence, but hopefully we're going in the right direction.
2: I certainly hope so. And I think memoir allows us to document those memories and those experiences, but also to reflect on a better way forward, hopefully. Mm-hmm. I really enjoyed both in Shirley, Goodness and Mercy and in Irascible Genius, how both Chris and yourself highlight the influence of your mother, each of your mothers. Obviously, your dad also has this influence of his your mom, his beloved. So the talk of Shirley and Kathy as strong, prominent figures, as influential figures, really, really came through for me so powerfully. So, I mean, congratulations on successfully carrying and bringing that through as well.
0: No, thanks. Thanks a lot. I'm glad it came through, because I was a little hesitant in the sense that, you know, with the title of the book and everything, it would seem like it was solely about my father. And obviously it's about both my parents. My father's obviously the title character, and he was the prominent, you know, celebrity, if you like, for lack of a better term. But yeah, I'm glad it came through, because my mother was just as important, if not more so. Yeah, you know, when my mom died, I often say to people, it was painful when both my parents died. Obviously it affected me greatly, but, losing a mother was a different kind of pain. It just hit me so hard. And so I'm glad that the tribute and what I could do, you know, came through clearly, because I think my mother deserves as much credit as my father. And my mother was great. And my mother and Shirley, her mom-in-law, they were actually very, very good friends and very close. So it's nice that they could share that, and I could see, you know, the product of having really good mothers. So yeah, having a great granny and a great mom was really something that I'm fortunate to have had.
2: I think it's so beautiful that you were held by this amount of love in sometimes uncertain circumstances, and that you were generous enough to share that with us. Kevin, it was such a wonderful opportunity to chat to you this evening. Thank you so much for your time. We wish you everything of the best as this book gains traction. I know that whoever picks up a copy will be really enjoying this. But more importantly, you've done us

0: so much of value in bringing the storyteller of Rivoli back into the contemporary literary domain. And I know that everybody is going to be picking up copies. I hope that there's copies of Shirley Goodness and Mercy making itself out into bookstores as well, because I have no doubt whoever reads Irascible Genius is going to want to reread and revisit works of Chris van Wyk. Thank you once again so much for your time and for the value that you've given us.
1: No, thank you. It's an absolute pleasure. If I could get people to read my father's work as well, even those that haven't heard of him, I think they would absolutely love it.
0: Well, it's Heritage Month, and we are absolutely delighted that we were able to celebrate with you the value and the heritage of our very own storyteller of Rivoli, Chris van Wyk. And with that, we wish you everything of the best for the rest of the weekend.
1: Thank you. Thank you very much, Shafnaz, and you too.
0: And so we heard from Kevin van Wyk about his memoir as the son of Chris van Wyk. And I hope that people will be picking up copies, enjoying the story, and really getting value from this beautiful narrative. And that's it from us this weekend on Book Bites. Assalamu alaikum wa rahmatullahi wa barakatuh.
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0: Salam, dear friends of Book Bites. We've just come through October, which was the month dedicated to mental health. And I think it's important to continue to have these discussions. I've been indulging this week for this tonight's show in a very special and very memorable memoir called Patient 12A, a memoir by Lesedi Molefe, who's a Soweto-born author, Johannesburg-based author, documentary filmmaker, photographer, and creative copywriter, who obviously lives and works in Johannesburg. Patient 12A is his first book. And when I say memorable, I think there's something about reading courageous memoir that really, really, leaves an impression. And there's a relatability about stories that are so raw in their detail and so beautifully written. I always take my hat off when writers are able to reach deep into their vulnerability and share in such a public way. So it gives me great pleasure to introduce Patient 12A, which is Lesedi Molefe's absorbing memoir, reflecting on his time spent in a psychiatric clinic in 2016. With vulnerability and candor, he reflects on the moments, large and small, that led him there. It is at once a personal history and observation of how childhood experiences can have a profound effect on the adults we become, and commentary on how mental illness remains a difficult conversation in Black families. More than anything, Lesedi allows himself to filter out the noise in his head to find the truth, however uncomfortable it may be. And tonight we have an opportunity to get inside the head of Lesedi Molefe to discuss the vulnerabilities that go with writing memoir. Good evening, Lesedi. It's wonderful to have you on the show. Welcome to Book Bites. I really enjoyed having these few days to read through a little over 400 pages, a very meaty volume of writing, and like I said, the vulnerability and the courage that it takes to really get into your own story is something to be commended. You've done it very successfully. Congratulations. Talk to us about your process, how it began for you, where you really were able to document and take out what was in your head and put it onto the page.
3: Well, I mean, you know, I think the thing about memoir is that you're writing about self, right? So almost like so many things are almost self-referential, right? So you can almost read the book to get the answer to any question that comes from the book, in a sense. So I remember writing in the book about how I had lived my life suppressing so much of my experiences, so much of my life experiences, you know, out of shame, out of guilt, you know, I think a lot of the time, and shame and guilt because, you know, maybe you grew up in poverty, maybe you just had a difficult upbringing. A lot of people choose to kind of hide who they are, hide the experiences they've had. And a lot of people, it's me, I'm talking about me. This is what I did as a survival mechanism, you know, you learn to kind of fragment yourself in a way where, you know, the reality of who you are, the reality of

0: country have been is kind of hidden away or suppressed in favor of what is quote-unquote normal, you know. And so for me, it was actually such a major, such an important part of my becoming, you know, to kind of acknowledge fully where I come from, the things that happened to me, how they happened to me, and to embrace myself fully. So the book was actually a big part. I mean, I'm having read the book, I'm sure you can recall, I think it was in day 19 where I wrote quite extensively, or 18, about the fragmentation, about this thing that we do of creating an outer image and an inner self, essentially. And for me to be able to embody both was actually a big part of my my healing process, my growing up process, and also, I guess, being able to then combat or being able to then take on something I truly believe in, or being able to kind of avenge my mom, in a sense, you know, by taking on something I believe in, like mental health, like shape, like South Africa's material conditions. In the process of writing the story, felt really, really great, felt beautiful, felt like an important part of me becoming who I've always wanted to be. And so I began writing, for many reasons, for myself and also against the material conditions in the country, against the stigma around mental illness and mental health. And just against harmful attitudes towards self, identity, shame and guilt.
1: There's so much that comes through about how we try to develop and understand how we identify and how we situate ourselves in society. So you write a lot about identity politics. You write about the violence that we enact upon ourselves and the violence that comes from the structures around us, right? So this concept of being normal, what it means to be normal, is not a monolithic thing. And it comes through so well in the various reflections you have in this book. But at the same time, there's the violence of the political space around us, the violence of self-judgment, and the violence of poverty, which also comes through. This, you know, how do you find that balance? I mean, you talk about it, obviously, that balance between the hope of a better future and the kind of despair of what could have been. You know, you're like hanging on that pendulum between hope and despair, and you find yourself between that. Talk to us about some of that as well.
0: For sure. I mean, geez, thank you for that question. Such a great way to articulate, I think, you know, what I lived through. You know, I actually said this to someone recently, and this might be a dangerous thing to say, but, you know, in terms of kind of negotiating with the despair and the hope, I think in a lot of ways, and this is something I also try to kind of break down with nuance, you know, in a lot of ways, my depression saved my life. In a lot of ways, you know, we have, you know, it's sort of that thing where it's like, had I not suppressed myself emotionally, mentally, and in every way, when we were literally living through extremely violent, extremely traumatic incidents, had I not, had the body, in fact, not gone into the body, such an amazing thing where it can develop these coping mechanisms, you know, for a child, where a child will then kind of, you know, kind of freeze their emotions, put them in the fridge, you know, and go, I'm going to eat that later. Or I'll be able to, you know, I'll be able to take on and bite into these emotions later on when I'm in a safer place. That's essentially what I had to do all my life, right? I had to kind of, because every single year, every few months, we're living through one kind of violence or another. As a child, I just kind of learned how to suppress myself emotionally, how to kill myself off emotionally, in order to be able to then revisit those emotions later on. But now the thing about, like, you know, an umbrella is that, like, winter stops raining, it becomes a burden, right? But then it's quite useful while it's raining. You know what I mean? If you get what I'm... what I'm getting at here, where that coping mechanism of suppressing emotions then becomes problematic later in life as an adult,

0: And now I want to, now I'm building a life for myself. I want to create a new reality for myself. I want to build relationships healthy. I want to create a healthy environment for myself. And yet now there's all of this stuff in the freezer. There's
1: That you
0: all of
1: haven't
0: this
1: dealt with.
0: that I haven't dealt and so now at age 25, I thought I could just forget what was in the freezer, but then no, it all comes back. And so that was me kind of at age 25 going, okay, snap, I guess what I need to do now in order to be able to move ahead with my life is I need to empty the freezer one block at a time, one item at a time, and think about these traumatic things that happened and kind of sit with them for a bit. But yeah, to be honest with you, that's exactly how I negotiated the hope and the despair. I really, it's a maladaptive coping mechanism. It's an unhealthy coping mechanism to suppress your emotions. But I think for the majority, and this is another reason why I felt it was important for me to write the book, but I think for the majority of South Africans who live every day with the need to survive, first and foremost, what South Africans do is they kill themselves off emotionally. It's a type of suicide too, where we suppress ourselves, we suppress how we really feel about things. And like you're saying, this the violence of self-judgment and self kind of emotional mutilation, or just kind of not allowing ourselves to experience ourselves fully because A, we don't have the resources to do it. When a child is hungry and they can't eat, and there's no food to eat, the only thing they can kind of control is the suppression of the hunger. So what you start to do when you're hungry as a child and there's no food is you start to be angry at your body for being hungry, whereas it's a perfectly normal bodily function for your body to remind you of its hunger. You begin to resent yourself for not being able to meet your own needs, whereas, like you're saying, these are much bigger structural matters. So for me, writing Patient 12A in such a human way was important in that sense to kind of go, we are experiencing a mini mental health crisis. 14 people kill themselves daily in this country. That's not to mention, sorry, in 2013, sorry, in 2023, at the last time I checked the statistics, on average, 14 people died by suicide daily in South Africa, and that's not counting the people who, and that's not counting suicide attempts. That's not counting the number of people who are just kind of struggling daily with themselves and kind of just what they're feeling through. So for me, as opposed to writing this kind of self-help book that's kind of going to wag a finger at people and say, well, if you're feeling a certain way, it's your fault. No, like it felt important to write a really human book that's almost an anti-self-help book that acknowledges and that affirms your right to not feel good, as opposed to trying to remind you not to feel good. I think what we do, in the Western concept of wellness, is you must numb your negative emotions as quickly as possible, and that's why people turn to drug use. That's why people turn to alcohol use, because they, we essentially we've created this culture where, you must get rid of negative emotion as opposed to sitting and listening to what your negative emotions are trying to tell you about your life and about yourself. We really are very violent against ourselves. The system is very violent against our negative emotions. I think it's not in the interest of the system for people to feel their rage and their pain and their anger at the reality of things. And so we do kind of have this way of wanting to get rid of negative emotions and mental states, as opposed to trying to listen to what they're telling us.
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1: When we look at how we socialize, perhaps boy child in particular, to just kind of man up and do your thing. We see

0: seemed to be encouraging survival mode, you know, and this idea that the boy child must take on responsibilities in a certain way, man up, hide your emotions, and just handle life or whatever it throws at you. And those expectations still seem to be quite prominent in the way children are brought up. Now, when reading a memoir like Patient 12A, I think for me was a reminder also that it's okay to not be okay. It's okay to not be able to handle your stuff. It's okay to have a mess and to want to sort out, you know, sort through it. It's quite humbling to be able to read this sort of thing. What would your advice be to parents bringing up children, but also to, you know, people in our communities and in our society to say, cleaning up is not just work for yourself. It's justice work. It's community work. You talk about that. You talk about grief as being a communal project. I'm paraphrasing, I guess. You know, just talk to us a little bit about that.
1: I mean, I'll start with, about boy children being raised to kind of live in perpetual survival mode. That's absolutely true. You know, and I mean, you know, I think ultimately we also need to remember that it's actually almost necessary for, you know, the survival of certain segments of our society to live in survival mode. There is a material incentive to live in survival mode. Whereby, you know, if you actually do kind of sit with you, like, you know, I mean, I think about how lucky I got to be able to have medical aid at that particular time in my life, to in order to be able to go off, you know, to a clinic for 21 days and really just kind of, you know, live in a therapy hotel, essentially, for 21 days. That's something most of the Africans just don't have the opportunity to do. And I'm aware of that. And it's something I always try to impress on people I talk to about the book. For most of the Africans, that's just not an opportunity they have, you know, to be able to kind of work through your traumas and what happened and kind of alleviate yourself with survival mode. That's just something most, because if you sit there and you do that, you will not survive, you know, and so.
0: And the stigma. You know, there's a stigma about seeking psychological help.
1: For sure. You know, and that one for me is so tricky, right? Because mm-hmm. I'm like, you know, in the 90s, like, it was actually so cool to go through things, like to go through struggle. Like, think about the people who listen, I mean, at least in hip hop or even in rock music, like just in pop culture, there was this kind of this anti-establishment energy that I grew up in the 90s, where it was like, where struggle wasn't something to be ashamed of, right? Where you think of Tupac, you think of Kurt Cobain, you think of Princess Diana, all the icons of the 90s were people who had gone through terrible things, who had lived through terrible moments and chose to turn that into art, or, you know, chose to sort of kind of create things that would, I guess, help articulate what people feel, but have been able to say. I grew up, you know, like in my early life was in the 90s, right? So I guess in my mind, when I think of struggle, I don't think of struggle as something to be ashamed of necessarily. I think it's such a wonderful thing. But in the social media age, things are different, right? Back in the 90s with no social media, like, we were listening to music that was about struggle, and that was the coolest thing ever. Now with social media, where everyone is so curated, the stigma's gotten worse. Where you can't show yourself in a messy situation, you can't show your struggle, you just have to show yourself in the club balling, or you just have to show the happy moments in your family. You know, you only have to show the good moments in your marriage. You don't show the moments, you don't become as outspoken as Princess Diana about your marriage, because you can only show the bad things. You know, you don't become as outspoken about, as my mother was, about what was happening in our family, because you only need to show the good things on social media. So I think the stigma, I think social media has a big part to play in kind of this weird stigma. But, you know, I think for parents, so just to wrap that up, I have no respect for the stigma, the mental health

stigma of any kind. Like, I really just have no respect for it whatsoever. I think that's why I was just so happy to write the book. And a lot of times people say to me, oh my word, like, you know, how could you write that? And it's, you know, it's crazy. And I'm like, I think, you know, people need to remember the point of view that I'm coming from. You know, that's the life I knew. That's the only life I knew. And so if I don't talk about, share it in any way, I'm literally going to

0: just not the average. You know, it's not easily, very easily relatable in terms of being explicit events. I think the themes underlying many of my life events are quite relatable, but not the actual events. And so, yeah, the beating the stigma felt quite natural to me, and it's something I'm very happy that I've been able to play a very small part in, or you know, make a small contribution to. And in terms of parents, I think parents and children, I think the happiest parts of my life with my mom were when she communicated loud, you know, about what was happening in her own life, about what she hoped for our lives. And I think that was one of the first few signs, you know, when she started struggling with herself, was that she kind of struggled to communicate with us lovingly. And so I would really, I think for parents, I would just say, wow, like I couldn't stress more how crucial it is to create a culture of communication that is not shame-based, that is not guilt-based with your children, that is not punishment-oriented. Because I think shame and guilt, you know, are violent.
1: Yeah.
0: In their nature. And so I think a lot of parents don't realize how violent they really are toward their children. Because, you know, in fact, many parents might say, you know, I don't hit my children physically, but they don't realize just how emotionally and mentally violent they can be toward their kids with shame and using shame and guilt. And interestingly, shame and guilt is something I think in many Black and brown families, parents use, you know, out of like, you know, kind of thinking they're doing it out of love. You know, they kind of think, you know, we're so often shamed into action. We're so often shamed into being better people, but it's actually extremely violent. And so I would say it's really, really important to create a culture of communication with children that isn't shame and guilt based, because that damages them as adults.
1: I think the old way of thinking used to refer to a fine line between respect and fear. And shame and fear were, shame and guilt were often used as ways of regulating behavior. And this fear of children not fitting into the structures, because we were immersed in a very violent political structure. You had to behave and be obedient in order to survive, you know, and that definitely impacted on the family. So I have huge appreciation for the way in which you depicted your mom's story, because there's this pure intention for her wanting the best for her children against all her struggles, and that not always coming to fruition. You know, there's so much that she has to contend with. She's a survivor. There's no doubt about it, right? In the way that you present the story. But you also have to be so honest when you go through your own healing and reflective process, healing your own childhood trauma. And you do that with humility and grace as well in the way that you engage. I mean, there are those moments where the realness comes through. I mean, I had huge appreciation for the whole arc of development in which you develop your mom's, the telling of your mom's story. And it just gave me pause to think that sometimes we don't realize our parents are parenting for the first time as well. They're also in survival mode. They're also just sort of making it up as they go along and with the best of intentions, not always getting it right. And that's the thing about parenting. The vulnerability and the struggle of parenting, you know?
0: So, absolutely. I'm so glad that came through for you. It was absolutely one of my biggest, I was like I remember when the book went off to print, I was like, woof. Because, you know, I mean, I always write in this really raw way, you know, it's just how I prefer to do it. Like, and I was just really, really hopeful that I'd done it with the care it deserves. And so that you sensed it, I'm extremely grateful for. Yeah, and you're right. That is essentially what I was trying to get across, that, you know, our parents, you know, as much as they might hurt us, and we might hurt them too, you know, whatever it is. I think, you know, it's really important for everyone to be gentle with each other. Because we're all also humaning for the first time. They're parenting for the first time. We're humaning for the first time.

0: And so, you know, it just goes to show again that we have to practice better, you know, being better communities in the micro sense, macro sense, smaller sense, bigger sense, in order for as justice work, as survival work.
1: I think a very important part of coming into yourself, growing, healing through trauma, is building those bridges. You know, it's really about building those bridges. I really commend you. I mean, you booked yourself in for those 21 days of 24 days, as it turned out. And it's fascinating that, you know, the trajectory of that time and the growth from that time. This is now 8 years ago, am I right?
0: For sure.
1: So I also want a quick comment on, I mean, your style of writing. And you can tell that you're a filmmaker because you're writing in a reflective way, but they're also very visual scenes. You're not just making anecdotal references. It's like we're walking through the scenes with you. And it's not very often that memoir is written like that. You're like right in the middle of the story. So that was fantastic. Thank you for that. I can see a I don't want to say documentary. I can see a feature film coming out of this.
0: Thank you so much. I will absolutely take that. I'm gonna take this clip and I'm gonna like put it in the front of every adaptation treatment I write to this. I'm gonna be like, yes. So this, you know, that means a lot to me. That really means a lot to me. Like so much. I can tell you how much. It's always good to hear. You know, people say, you know, that the writing was good. Like, it's one thing to have a good story, but you also want the craft and the writing and, you know, to be good. And I guess that's the part of me that's just like a writer, you know, that loves words, that loves film, where I really want anything I do to kind of be really well done and to be told right. Well. So to hear that it was, like, always makes my day. So... yeah, this is a great way for me to start my week. I can tell you that.
1: So absolutely.
0: Thank you. Yeah, thank you so much.
1: It's so wonderful having this opportunity to chat to you. I know that our viewers are definitely going to have to sink their teeth into this very meaty volume, but with great value and with benefit as well, because this is a very real, raw, emotive story, and it's your story. And we wish you everything of the best as launches continue and the conversations and discussions continue around the country, and further expression in visual form as well, hopefully.
0: For sure. Thank you so much, man. I really, really do appreciate that. Thank you so much for having me. And yeah, you know, look, I mean, I'm always available. I do look forward to, you know, more conversations about it. Anyone can reach me on any of my social media platforms. It's Lee Mulifi on Instagram. Instagram and Lesedi Mulifi on Facebook. And yeah, really, really keen to hear from absolutely anybody and anyone for anything. And yeah, again, thank you for having me. And always, always, always happy to answer when you call.
1: Wonderful. That's wonderful. So there you have it. We spoke to Lesedi Mulifi about Patient 12A. If you're looking for workshopping, I think Lesedi would be very happy to chat to corporate, schools, community organizations about writing, but also about the vulnerability of healing through trauma. And that's it from us on Book Bites this evening. Very great week ahead with more writing from our South African literary space. Assalamu alaikum wa rahmatullahi wa barakatuh.
2: 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It's a new era. 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
3: Bismillah ar-Rahman ar-Rahim. Assalamu alaikum wa rahmatullahi wa barakatuh. As we welcome you once again on this Wednesday evening, and it is Wednesday night in conversation with myself, United Wadi, as we welcome our listeners, our viewers on the various platforms of Salam Media. And clearly, it's been a very, very eventful day while the world and the world media, social media, right across the entire world has been focusing on

0: ceasefire deal that has been achieved with regards to Iran. But at Salam Media, we continue covering stories from across the world and very, very close to our heart, as Palestine has been the issue of Kashmir. And we remind ourselves over and over again that Kashmir is an even older occupation than Palestine. And we also remind ourselves that whatever we see happening in Palestine is being mirrored in Kashmir as well. What the Zionist entity is doing to the Palestinians, the Hindutva BJP government is doing to the people of Kashmir. And I think many of us will recall Salam Media having invited Ruwa Shah to South Africa. And she wrote a piece in 2020, and I recall even when Ruwa did her tour in South Africa, she spoke very, very fondly about her father, and she spoke about the fear of her father being imprisoned in India, and also like thousands of other young people, many of them are actually worried about their elderly parents who are imprisoned in some of the most atrocious and worst conditions that one can ever think of. And this is the reason why we are talking with Ahmed bin Qasim this evening. And we're talking about his mother's life sentence under India's unjust anti-terror legislation. Now, Ahmed bin Qasim is the son of one of the leaders, Asia Andrabi, and she has been given a triple life sentence in India. We're going to unpack, and he's written a wonderful piece as well, outlining his concerns with regard to his mother and her imprisonment. We're also going to be joined by no stranger to Salam Media, and he was on tour to South Africa as well. We had the absolute pleasure of meeting him and also doing an interview with Azad Issa, who is an award-winning journalist and an author. So let's get my guests on to screen right now. Ahmed bin Qasim, as we await him on screen, I see Ahmed joining in. Ahmed, assalamu alaikum wa rahmatullahi wa barakatuh. Welcome and jazakallah khairan so much for your time.
1: Wa alaikum assalam. It's a pleasure to be here speaking to the audience of Salam Media.
0: Yes, and I believe Azad will be joining us very, very shortly. I think he's just having a slight technical issue, but I'm sure it will be resolved. Now, Ahmed, you know, yours is a case where I mentioned Ruwa Shah, who was here in South Africa. Salam Media is part of our humanitarian journalism ethos that we hold for a long time. Kashmir has been on our radar, and it will still continue remaining on our radar for reasons that are obvious. These, both Kashmir and Palestine, two of the oldest occupations that we've come to know as well. And, you know, what Israel is doing in Palestine is being mirrored in India as well. We hear of political prisoners in Palestine, but we also need to give prominence, and we need to highlight the plight of prisoners in that are languishing here under Indian occupied Kashmir as well.
1: Yeah, definitely. I mean, I think when it comes to Kashmir especially, you'll notice that even within the oppressed populations, or even within, you know, people who have been marginalized, who are on the periphery, Kashmir in some ways is on the margins of the margin itself as well, which is to say that many times the stories that occur in Kashmir are not really heard, and there are no conversations around it. And political imprisonment is one important kind of chapter in that broader story as well. So right now you have thousands of Kashmiris who are in different prisons, both in Kashmir itself, imprisoned by India, and then also in different states of India. They have been incarcerated hundreds and thousands of miles away from their homes and families. And we see this in the case of Palestine, you know, how Israel has repeatedly used incarceration as a very important tool in its kind of, in its broad framework of how it subjugates Palestinian people. Incarceration is one very important instrument in that. And India has also used it extensively throughout its history of occupation in Kashmir.

0: And so you have journalists in prison right now, Kashmiri journalists, you have human rights defenders in prison right now, you have all of Kashmiri resistance leadership in prison right now. Most of them have been incarcerated in New Delhi's Tihar jail for almost a decade now. But you also have Kashmiris who have been in prison since the 90s, which is to say that they have been in prison for almost three decades now. You have multiple Kashmiris who have been in prison for over two decades. And so these stories and these people, they have been completely invisibilized from, you know, our conversations. And that is partly what imprisonment or incarceration is designed to do, which is that it is designed to erase these people from, you know, conversations, to render them invisible. So I think part of what then becomes our duty is to keep on talking about these people, because otherwise prison is just going to erase them from our conversations. And we have had stories now of, for example, Altaf Shah, who you mentioned a while back, who died in prison, who was effectively murdered in prison by the Indian state. And I say murdered because the Indian state constructs conditions in these prisons where the health of these Kashmiri prisoners is pushed to the point, and maybe I'll speak about it further more later on, the point where, you know, when they die, it's not a natural death. They die as a result of prolonged denial of medical care. So that's the situation that we're dealing with right now.
1: Well, certainly, and I think for you personally, you know, it is personal because it's a very, very difficult situation for you to deal with. And when, you know, I was reading this piece that was written in TRT, where you speak about one's spouse that is referred to as Sharike Hayat, one with whom life is shared. And for you, it is very, very personal because it is not only your mother, but it's your father as well. And you says, you know, your parents have become Sharike Hayat to each other because they both sharing a life sentence in these prisons.
0: Yeah, definitely. I mean, when it comes to like father's imprisonment, that is something that I've grown up with. You know, he was first arrested in 1993 under the Public Safety Act, which is one of the many laws that the Indian state uses to incarcerate Kashmiri people who are part of, who are involved in resistance. And it's arbitrary detention, basically. And when he was arrested, he was put in prison. My mother was arrested along with him and my elder brother as well, who was an infant at that time. And he's the youngest Kashmiri prisoner, by the way. He holds that kind of record, if you want to call it that. And so all three of them were arrested. And then while father was in custody, he was subjected to torture. And during that, a confession was extracted out of him. And on the basis of that confession, he was sentenced to life imprisonment. And he was briefly released in 1999 and also acquitted. But that acquittal was later overturned. And since 1999, he has been in prison continuously. I was a few months old when he was arrested. And mother has also spent over 15 years of her life now in different prisons intermittently. Now, with this life sentence, as you said, when the sentence happened and I spoke to my mother, these were her words. She told me that, you know, she has effectively become my father, Sharike Hayat, only now. Because although they were not able to share a life together, which is what you're supposed to do, you know, as a couple, but they do share a life sentence, and that is what kind of makes them Sharike Hayat for each other. They're companions in this life sentence. They're in two different prisons right now. My mother, she's in New Delhi's Tihar jail, which is one of the most infamous prisons in India, one of the largest prison complexes in South Asia, very overcrowded prison known for its very uninhabitable conditions. There have been multiple instances where people have died in this prison because of the conditions in prison, Kashmiris and non-Kashmiris. And father is in a different prison. It's called Haryana, the place. And the two of them last saw each other in 2016. They have been married for over three decades now. In these three decades, they have spent 2 to 3 years together. The rest of it, they've only seen each other in prison. When my mother would go visit my father, the last of which happened in 2016. And ever since that day, they haven't seen each other. And we haven't seen them as well since 2017. Like, I haven't seen my parents since that time. So, but I want to kind of say one thing before we can...

0: we can move on to the next question, which is that these stories or the story of my parents is not exceptional or unique in the broader kind of context of Kashmir. So we have people like Ghulam Qadir Butt, who is another Kashmiri prisoner who has been in prison for over 25, 26 years now. You have his family has a very similar story. His wife passed away while he was in prison. His mother passed away while he was in prison. And he was not allowed to attend their funeral as well. And he's left behind children as well. And you have Dr. Shariati, another Kashmiri prisoner. He has been in prison for over 15 years now because of his participation in Kashmiri self-determination movement. So although my parents' stories is in a way unique in that both of them are in prison and both of them are serving life sentence, but otherwise these stories are not exceptional. They are kind of embodiments of the broader condition that Kashmiris are facing as a collective.
1: Well, certainly, Ahmed, but also I think what makes it also unique is you mentioned the case of your brother, you know, the youngest prisoner. And now in the case of your mother as well, where we're talking about this is the first time where a Kashmiri woman is sentenced for life.
0: Yeah. Yeah, that's definitely the first time that has happened. So previously, mother was detained many a times. I mean, she was first detained in the 90s. And then in early 2000s, then in 2009, 2016. So she has had many periods of detention. But all of those detentions used to be under Public Safety Act. So she was jailed for a year or two and mostly incarcerated in Kashmir and so kind of close to home. And we were able, this was like preventive administrative detention. But now what is different is that she has been incarcerated in New Delhi. And they are now wanting to ensure that she never sees daylight again and she never steps foot outside of prison again and that she never sees her family again and that she never has any interaction outside of prison now. That is what their plan is. This is something that they did with my father when they sentenced him to life and then interpreted that life sentence to mean imprisonment till death. Which otherwise it was not supposed to mean that. It was supposed to mean 14 to 20 years of incarceration. That is how life imprisonment was interpreted otherwise in Jammu and Kashmir. But in his case, they kind of did this juridical rereading where they said, no, life imprisonment means life till death. And now they're trying to do the same thing in the case of my mother as well, which is they have handed her 3 terms of life imprisonment. And this is the first time a Kashmiri woman has been convicted and then sentenced to life imprisonment. So yeah, this is India basically testing waters. They're going to see if there's some reaction to this. They're going to see if there's some pushback against this. This is how they create new norms. They normalize these things. It was very unheard of for Kashmiri women to be detained in New Delhi prior to 2018. They did that. They saw that there was no reaction or pushback against it. So now they keep on kind of broadening the line, you know, these transgressions, and then this is going to become a norm. Right now you have over 10 Kashmiri women who are incarcerated in New Delhi. So yeah, that's how they operate.
2: Breaking stereotypes, moving boundaries, joining hands. Salam Media. Humanity sets the agenda.
1: Well, the thing is, we obviously will speak about the merits of the case and some of the other details surrounding the case as well. But let's just welcome Azad Issa for this evening. Azad, assalamu alaikum wa rahmatullahi wa barakatuh.
3: Walaikum salam. Thanks a lot for waiting for me. I'm so sorry for the delay. My computer has a life of its own. So
1: that's fine. No problem. JazakAllah so much. It's good to see you again, Azad, after we are having met in South Africa. And I know for a long time you've been raising the plight of Kashmir as well. And I want to say JazakAllah to you for bringing this to our attention as well. And also at the same time, you know, highlighting the draconian legislation that is being enacted by India. And just talking earlier to Ahmed, he just painted an overall picture on you know, his family, his parents, his brother as well. Azad, I know you spend a lot of time highlighting this, and perhaps you know, just a quick by way of an introduction, just your thoughts on this draconian of legislation that India has been using, and now it's been taken to

0: another level?
1: Yeah, this legislation, as you know, I got the last bit of what Ahmed said. You know, it's not just his parents or his mom in particular recently that have been, you know, affected by this, as you said, draconian unlawful activities prevention act, the UAPA. You know, there have been thousands of people in India itself that have been sort of like charged with this, or you know, picked up with this UAPA charges, and they're held for years on end before anything actually becomes concrete. There's a very low conviction rate, meaning that it's very difficult to actually actually provide any evidence for this, because basically the process is the punishment, essentially. The laws are very vague, they're very broad, and it's affected activists, it has affected journalists, it's affected all kinds of dissenters. And in Kashmir, of course, it's used you know, a lot more, and it's a lot more punishing, and it's a lot more you know, used more sharply. And and this case in particular is quite extraordinary because of how the state essentially shifted the goalposts in going after her, right? So I don't know to what extent Ahmed explained some of this, but you know, I went through all of the documents, or well, most of it, especially with regards to the conviction and the sentencing documents, and also looked at how the prosecutors tried to basically, you know, shove aside the acquittals and basically focused on a whole bunch of other things to try and get her the maximum punishment. So, you know, to reiterate, Ahmed's mom, Asya Andrabi, there was no evidence found that she had conducted a violent act. She was acquitted of the most serious charges from the get-go. What essentially she was convicted of was her association, speech, her political beliefs, and there was nothing to do with her actions. So imagine that you talk about, let's say, some kind of economic system that you feel is oppressive, you know, and you talk about the economic system, and you talk about how this economic system needs to be dethroned or sort of demolished, and you say that there should be radical means of taking down that system. And then you are basically charged for basically essentially taking up arms, you know, to break up the system. And in the end, they don't find that you have done any of the sort. And then basically it's just your thoughts about, or your thoughts or your statements about taking down the system that then, you know, enables the state to then find you guilty of actually trying to wage war against the state. So it's quite absurd, because there's no plans, there's no action, there's no incitement that's proven in any way. And so what's this case actually shows is that this is a life sentence, you know, based primarily on political expression, essentially. I think what's really dangerous about this is that, as I said earlier, is that it shifts the goalpost to such an extent in which dissent itself becomes an act of criminality. And so Kashmir, as Ahmed has said himself, that, you know, Kashmir has been used and seen as a kind of laboratory where you test out, these sort of mechanisms and these logics. And inevitably, as you've seen with so many things in India itself, this will move to India. So if you separate the story of Kashmir and Asya Andrabi and the kind of the activists and the dissenters or the journalists in Kashmir itself that deserve to, you know, have the right to self-determination, as well as the right to self-expression, you put it one side, and as an Indian, you know, Indian Muslim or Indian anything, if you don't care about that, it's only a matter of time where this sort of thing will be enacted upon you. So there's various levels for why this is important for Indians, but also, like, you know, for just for you know, just even besides that, you know, it's a case of just human decency, that this is like completely absurd.
0: Well, it certainly is.

0: bringing Ahmed back into the discussion. Ahmed, you know, Azad speaks about expression. And I think you've alluded to this as well in one of the pieces that you've written, where you speak about India treating activism as a crime. And I think this is important for us to understand. And also, it's not only just about activism as a crime, but activism where a case has taken 8 years before the sentencing has actually been passed.
1: Yeah, definitely. I mean, because the idea here is that for the Indian state, if they could kind of devise a machine, and I'm not saying this as an exaggeration, you know, if they could kind of come up with an instrument or a machine through which they could kind of X-ray the thoughts that Kashmiri people have that they might not even express. So if they were to able to kind of come up with this Orwellian innovation where they're able to see everything that Kashmiris think, they would definitely incarcerate Kashmiris for even fleeting thoughts that they might have if Indian state finds those thoughts to kind of call for self-determination, or sometimes not even that. Sometimes it's even less than self-determination. For example, if someone is critical of the excesses of Indian state in Kashmir, even that is seen as something intolerable, let alone calling for Kashmir's freedom or liberation from India, which is what my mother and many other Kashmiris believe in, what majority of Kashmiris kind of desire. So I think activism is definitely treated as a crime. And with these people, as Azad kind of spoke about this, kind of alluded to this, is that there's a twofold kind of operation at play here. One is that the Indian state wants to punish my parents and hundreds of other Kashmiri prisoners, two women who are with my mother, who also have been sentenced to 30 years of imprisonment, one of whom is Sophie Fahmida, who is in her 30s. And she, when she went to prison in 2018, she was a perfectly healthy woman who was in her 30s. And right now she's bedridden and she's on a wheelchair because of what prison has done to her, you know, the kind of conditions that you have in prison. And so the idea of the Indian state is, first of all, to punish these people, to inflict pain on these people. And then to also simultaneously, the violence is also communicative, which is to say that they're also trying to talk to the broader Kashmiri population through the stories of these three women. And they're telling the Kashmiri population that, look, you have three women here, and two of them are in their 60s, and one of them is in her 30s and is bedridden right now. And they have not picked up a weapon against the Indian state, although one is within one's rights to do that against an occupation by all, you know, kind of standards of morality. But they did not do that. But even then, we are handing them effective life sentences. So what stops us from doing the same to you? So the operation here is twofold. It is to punish these women, but then to also talk to the broader Kashmiri population through the case of these three women. And this is not me being hypothetical. If you read the sentencing, the judge says that. He says that the value of the case is in how it establishes social deterrence, which is to say that, you know, we have to punish these women harshly, because if we show leniency, what would that say to the broader Kashmiri population that might also harbor similar desires for freedom, for dignity? So this is not me being hypothetical. This is in the sentencing. If you read that, Azad has put it on his public kind of Substack, I think called Hostile Homelands. So if you go there, you read the sentencing, it says it, the judge explicitly says this, that we are going to turn this case into a means of social deterrence for the broader Kashmiri population. So I think that's something very important that, you know, we have to keep in mind.
0: Well, certainly do. Yes, okay. We're going to go for a quick ad break. Okay, sure. Okay, you can jump in quickly and then we'll go for the ad break.
2: Now, I wanted to add 2 points to this. In that, are we on the commercial break right now, or should I go on?
0: Go on, please, Azad. Go on, please.
2: Two points to jump on Ahmed's intervention is that the first thing was that education in this instance was used against Asia and Rabi. So meaning that, you know, usually when we think about a court case in which